Wow, powerful stuff, huh? That was Simone Dinerstein, a Juilliard-trained classical pianist from Brooklyn, along with Tift Merritt, a singer-songwriter from North Carolina, whose father taught her to play by ear, singing Don't Explain, that classic song famous from Billie Holiday, who I think she wrote about her unfaithful husband. Previous to that, we just heard Al Jal the Bard, doing a medieval thing on Seven Nation Army, the White Stripes' famous song. And I'm coming back on because we have such a sharp contrast. Next, we're going to hear Teiji Ito from King Ubu. And this is recorded in 1990, or actually released in 1998, but recorded way back in 1961. Feels like a time capsule full of rattling bones, toy pianos, and ghostly flutes, made as a score for Alfred Jarry's absurdist play, Ubu Roy. This is Tea for Two, as you've never heard it before.

Well, maybe one of my quests is to bring back barbershop music, make it more popular again, right? That was a group called Standing Room Only and When You Wish Upon a Star, of course. Previous to that, the biggest organ in the world, the auditorium organ in Atlantic City Convention Hall, Timothy Hoag playing it, Old Man River, famed from Paul Robeson and Showboat. And we began with T for Two / Seduction, played by Teiji Ito from King Ubu. Okay, so next up, how about, well, I said this on another show previously about how I just seen Jesus Christ Superstar, so made me think more about Broadway songs. So how about a Broadway version of a very famous song that I won't have to tell you what it is, but you'll recognize it, I'm sure. But quite out of context.

Rad, the great Stevie Wonder. You know, so many of the songs that I play on these shows of Wild Covers seem to be parodies of the original, but that one, I don't think that was a parody at all. It's just quite a different version. And I, you know, 1969 came from, of course, The Doors song from 1967, Light My Fire, from his album My Cherie Amour. Yeah, what a classic. Previous to that, believe it or not, The Grateful Dead playing Sidewalks of New York. It's kind of warming up or tuning up. And you know, that was a popular song from 1894, composed by vaudeville actor and singer Charles B. Lawler. How about that? We began with, of course, Stairway to Heaven, as done by Sandra Hahn and Michael Turkic, from an album I have. Whole album is called Stairways to Heaven, all different versions of that classic Led Zeppelin song. And that was the Broadway cover. And that album comes from Australia from decades back. Okay, so here on Puget Sounds, how about a song for my buddy DJ Shimbo, who's here on the first Monday of the month, and we share a love of this one song. But I won't say what it is. He will recognize it. You should recognize it too. But believe it or not, this is from the Lost Theremin album, the most famous Theremin artist, performer, Clara Rockmore.

The late, great Cassandra Wilson, who recently passed, unfortunately. And her version of, she's a great jazz singer, but they're covering Bob Dylan's Lay, Lay, Lay, Lay. How about that? From 2003. And, yeah, she went too soon. Previous to that, Clara Rockmore doing Summertime. From, of course, Gershwin's Porgy and Bess. And, yeah, you'll never hear that on theremin other than her version, right? Okay, so next up. Here's another one for Shinbo and for my fellow jazz heads who we have a sort of love-hate relationship with the one and only Wynton Marsalis. Here he is playing, he's hosting this song. It's from a Marsalis on Music series, Tackling the Monster, Marsalis on Practice. This is from a video, and I somehow captured it. But they're playing Mood Indigo, but it features the one and only Yo-Yo Ma, classical cellist. But he's really does an amazing version of this. And he's coming from the classical bag, but he sort of makes Mood Indigo his own in his own way. So let's hear how that goes.

Well, there was a song for Bernice, a different version you might have heard of, Exodus. That was the Scatolites, a great Jamaican ska band. And that's, I think, way back, well, it was at least composed by Ernest Gold, 1961, but that's from Soul Jazz Records Presents Studio One, 007, License to Ska. I don't know why they include Exodus and a James Bond tribute, but whatever. Previous to that, something that's a real parody. It's from the album Rerun Rock, Superstars Sing Television Themes. That was a impersonator of Michael Jackson. He's also got a fairly new movie that's made a lot of waves, been very popular. But that was actually Jerrit Michael impersonating Michael Jackson singing the theme from Rawhide, you know, that old cowboy TV Western. And we began with Mood Indigo with Yo-Yo Ma and Wynton Marsalis. Really amazing version. I love that. Okay, so here on Open Airway, I'm sorry, I keep saying that. Puget Sounds, Wild Covers, number 14. And how about You're the Top? Cole Porter's hit song from the 1930s. This is Dean Elliott and his big band from Zounds What Sounds from 1962, subtitled A Sonic Spectacular, presenting music, music, music with these special percussion effects, cement mixer, air compressor, punching bag, hand saw, thunderstorm, raindrops, celery stalks, the crunchiest, 1001 clocks, bowling pins, and many, many more, with lots of exclamation points.

Bing bing bing bing bing bing bing bing bing bing bing bing bing bing bing bing bing bing bing bing bing bing bing bing bing bing bing bing bing bing bing bing bing bing bing bing bing bing bing bing 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
2: Well, I think you've heard of those guys, the Beatles. That's from actually a new release, the Anthology 4. They come up with all these

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Comes off the Norse home on Finney Ridge, cool and slow with plenty of precision. Across from the zoo with a backbeat narrow and hard to master. Some call it heavenly in its brilliance, others mean and rueful of conventional radio. I love the friends I have gathered together on this thin raft. We have constructed high-rise condos in honor of our escaping. This is the land where Ivar dies.

0: if you have an aversion to genitalia, frequent reference to orgasm, a large amount of nerve endings in clitorises, or any of the above, now is the time to go.
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0: Hello, I'm Perrin Roosevelt Ireland, and I made a 272-page watercolor comic book called Poking the Squid, which is about animal sex. Do you like talking about sex, too? Do you like talking about animals? Then you should stay for this talk. I've been enjoying being on tour and having some of my events have content warnings.

0: Elizabeth Colbert referred to my book a couple of weeks ago as a work of graphic nonfiction. This is true. I would argue that writing Poking the Squid was, for me, a really long-form answer to thousands of questions I have gotten over the course of more than a decade of talking to people about animals. I would argue, even though I am a devoted, lifelong pervert with a filthy sense of humor, that you made me do it. I didn't set out to write a filthy book, no. I really was responding to the way that I experience humans responding to conversations about animal sex. And I think that those human responses are valid. And I wanted to make a book that made space for our humanity in interacting with what we learn about animals. The theorist Jane Bennett talks about this idea that sometimes anthropomorphism actually supports removing anthropocentrism. The more that we might consider animals, perhaps the less we consider ourselves the center of things. The more we acknowledge that animals are making decisions all day long, living rich, full, bawdy, horny-ass lives, possibly that's an entryway into a deeper investment in the fate of our more than human kin during a sixth mass extinction. Now, in the process of writing an R-rated magic school bus adventure, during which myself and my cats Ursula and Pudge probe the depths of the most recent advances in cutting-edge research on animal sex, I did not quite anticipate that the stakes for a book like that would become so high in the process of writing it. And we know that these stakes have been building for years, and they have arrived. I didn't know while I was making my book that the American scientific enterprise would be systematically dismantled. I didn't know that people would have to start applying for grants to study female animals by asking to study non-male animals. I didn't know that the term biological sex, of which there is no mutually agreed upon definition inside the academy by the experts, would be employed outside of the academy to restrict the rights of people I love at the level that it is right now. And so while we have this very fun, very horny conversation tonight, I want us all to hold the stakes are really high, and we're also doing it during a biodiversity crisis. What I'd like to do with you this evening is read to you from said book. In the beginning of the book, I look at our human obsession with discovering animal monogamy, why we're so obsessed with that. Part of my long answer to all the questions I've gotten over the years about animal sex is an interest in integrating queer and feminist theory into discussions about knowledge production in biology and offering a space where people can see both those things together. So I would make a video on the internet, for example, and you'll see reference to this study, where I would reference a paper that talked about dolphin sexual friendships. How male dolphins live in these ever-expanding gay kingdoms for their whole adulthood and have sex with each other multiple times an hour. And my people on the internet would be like, sexual friendships? Don't you Bert and Ernie us. They're not roommates, Perrin. Don't put them back in the closet like that. These are sexual relationships. Fair play. Actually, people outside of evolutionary biology have been rattling the cage of evolutionary biology for years, asking questions about where is the research on same-sexual behavior? Why aren't we seeing it at the rates that it's happening in nature? And so this book seeks to bring those things together. It goes down so easy comic book, I would hope, so that it's pleasurable to spend time with these animals. Then we go into part two, female control, where we spend time with Patricia Brennan, iconic genital morphologist, rewriting sexual selection theory by making vagina popsicles one at a time. And then we'll close out our reading together looking at very, very gay animal behavior. To close the evening out, I would like you to participate with me in some animal sex games. Okay? Thank you. Let's go. Part 1, Complicated Monogamies. Chapter 1, An Index of Incompatibility. We begin with the albatross, much celebrated for the lengths they go each year to return to their native nesting site where their lifelong love awaits them. We swoon for their monogamy, their enduring commitment. But even the most heterosexual of monogamous black-browed albatross pairs are being challenged by warming oceans. Let's let the albatross be our guide to unpacking motherhood, monogamy, and the business of eggs. The typical divorce rate for heterosexual black-browed albatross pairs hovers at around 1 to 3%. Meanwhile, hetero-human divorce rates have held steady for the past decade in Europe and the United States at around 39%. Contrary to what you saw in March of the Penguins, emperor penguins divorce at an 86% rate. And scientists do say that a third of the couples you saw in that movie, which the evangelical right adores, were actually gay. A divorce rate below 5% means this commitment is major. But scientists who have been observing a black-browed albatross breeding colony in the Falkland Islands for 20 years have noticed that female albatross, who are always the ones to initiate divorce if it's going to happen, are leaving their partners at a higher rate than usual during years when the ocean temperature is warmer. I noticed that in different years, divorce rates varied greatly, and I thought, is it possible that this is driven by environmental mechanisms, says Francesco Ventura, lead author on a 2021 study that showed the relationship between warming waters and albatross domestic strife. The month of June was the hottest month in the history of the world in ocean surface temperatures, which were at an average of 69 degrees around the world. Albatross life appears hard to us. They can spend the first 6 years of their life at sea without touching land. They fly thousands of miles a year, but they can do it because they're perfectly adapted to their singularly challenging lifestyle and habitat. I live and thrive in latitudes sailors call the roaring 40s and furious 50s. People get touchy about cyclones, but I can cruise through storms without flapping my wings. Another day, another high-stakes decision about whether to fly home or fly hundreds more miles to get my kid food. I will fly millions of miles during my lifetime, which can be over 70 years. This is a video from the lead author of the study I'm talking about, from Francesco Ventura in the Falkland Islands. So you see the way it's flying, it locks its wings into its shoulders. So an albatross exerts as much energy flying as it does roosting on the nest, which is to say, very little. Perhaps not surprisingly, albatross are careful and methodical about who they choose as a mate. They spend their adolescence practicing their wooing skills, perfecting their courtship dance. When they find the one, they lock it in for life. When they return to their island at the opening of each breeding season, they preen and canoodle. This is a video Dr. Ventura sent me. They call it allopreening. There's a moment in the book when I just go through all the scientific terms for cuddling.
1: They're really cute.
0: They met as teens. They went to prom. A black-browed albatross female lays one egg per year. After her laying exertion, her mate flies off in search of food for the family. Albatross pairs need to be incredibly coordinated to raise their young in these conditions. What if one of them leaves the nest while the other is off fishing? If albatross pairs have successfully raised chicks together in the past, they rarely divorce. So scientists took notice when reproductive successful females declined to join their mate on the nest at the start of new breeding seasons. The abandoned males have low success rates in remating. Francesco Ventura's team developed a partner blaming hypothesis, which might sound familiar, to explain why certain females make the decision to divorce. When the ocean is warmer, it's harder for albatross to find food, and that raises their stress hormone levels. The researchers think the female bird who divorces probably has a long, hard winter in which she goes further afield for less food. When she rolls up to the colony hungry, angry, lonely, tired, and stressed, she takes one look at her mate and, "I blame you for everything wrong with my life at this moment!" Ventura tells me his paper came about by, quote, being sympathetic with the breakups of these animals. It's usually bad news for the males, but divorce led to improved future breeding success in the females. You can't help but feel sorry for the males who stick around the colony the following year without their partner. It adds some loneliness to the story. Wondering what others thought, I asked 70,000 of my closest friends on the internet how the albatross divorce story made them feel. The idea of having a faithful lover who I only see a few days a year while I gallivant around town sounds ideal. This sounds more normal to me than what humans have decided is right culturally. They only have sex once a year. Sounds like my last relationship. Also, when it's hot, my husband can f*** right off. If human partners only spent 10 days a year together, we'd probably have a lower divorce rate. Those fur seals have been listed as endangered by the IUCN since I sent the book to the printer 6 months ago.
2: Relationships are stressful, and climate change is stressful, and as a child of divorce with commitment issues, I think divorce is an appropriate response when things get stressful. My parents have been successfully married for 40-ish years and, until the pandemic, never spent a full calendar year together. They work as two separate units that come together. Maybe under stress, an albatross lady knows she flies fastest alone. It all sounds very romantic, and the struggle to have love survive in the time of climate change makes true love even rarer. What the study found was that albatross bonds are completely shaped by their Antarctic homes. What if relational arrangements aren't as much a higher calling, but are actually deeply embedded in their environments? What if they become increasingly as impossible as the climate rapidly changes? Human economies and lifestyles in the global north that are driving climate change are altering wind and water flow patterns the world over. These are the very winds that rule albatross lives and sex. It's very hard to visualize how our consumption practices in the global north create emissions that have warming impacts half a world away. So let's use plastic as a visual representation of the long reach of human consumption on remote islands where albatross families have reared young for centuries. In a harrowing scene in his 2002 book, Eye of the Albatross, Carl Safina writes about watching a Laysan albatross mother, freshly returned from a foraging trip in Hawaii, spend several minutes attempting to regurgitate a large green toothbrush while her whining chick pecks at her beak to be fed. The mother turns away, not feeding the chick at all. She'd fished for trash, realizing too late that it wasn't a meal. The main message from Albatross is this, Safina writes. Every watery point on the compass is now conscripted into our all-consuming culture, whether intended or not. We've woven the albatross and other creatures into our society. That creates a certain moral obligation. I think about a 2010 essay, Penguin Family Values, by women's studies professor Noelle Sturgeon, in which she extends the concept of reproductive justice to include all species, critiquing our obliviousness to how environmentally imperiled the animal monogamies that we celebrate are at our hands. She argues that it would be short-sighted for environmentalists to emphasize the loss of the monogamous albatross family as a reason to act on climate change, as this obscures the consumerist extractive corporate systems within which both albatross and human family lives are embedded. Maybe she's saying that humans in the global north would do well to rethink your consumption and your heterosexism. Is black-browed albatross monogamy a lesson in feminist economics in a changing climate? With shared child rearing, lots of potential mates at the breeding site, and the currency of her own precious eggs, a female albatross opts to shack up with a more promising neighbor male when the warming waters get rough. Albatross females continue to defy our reproductive expectations in other ways. Wisdom, a 74-year-old Laysan albatross, produced an egg in the 2024 breeding season. Now, that 74-year-old reproductive bird, Wisdom, has not been seen in the last year, but her offspring are making babies.
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2: Part 2, Female Control. Chapter 6, The Seat of Delight. Scientists discovered I have a clitoris in 2022, says the puff adder, more than 120 years after the first detailed description of snake penises. Says the carpet python. That's her double-headed hemiclitoris. Double your pleasure, double your fun. Megan Folwell and her colleagues looked at clitori from 9 snake species. They found erectile tissue and a bundle of nerves that indicate functional significance in mating, aka pleasure. Snakes rub and twist their tails together during mating. This probably stimulates the clitoris. Shock of shocks, it might feel good for female snakes to have sex. I'm grateful to these women scientists for uncovering female reptile pleasure. But honestly, when this news broke, and if you're me, it took the media by storm, I sighed. Same circus, different clit, says Colette Snake. For years, scientists described it as an underdeveloped penis, an anal gland, or acknowledged it was there but proclaimed it lacked a function. That's the pygmy mulga snake, also possessing of a clit. They did suggest my clitoris was a pleasure organ, but for the male, during penetration, says the red worm lizard. When I told biologist Jean-Christophe Biletay that the human clitoris's internal anatomy was first fully described in 1998, he was stunned. I would have thought this would have been known for at least 100 years prior to 1998. I notice, looking at the history of scientific understanding of the human clitoris, that knowledge gets lost or found depending on prevailing cultural views. For instance, in 1486, it was well known. A handbook for witch hunters and torturers identifies the clitoris as the devil's teat, a sure sign of witchcraft. The devil asks, "Ladies, may I go down on you?" 1559, the other Columbus discovers the clitoris. Orgasm aids baby-making, he says. 'Tis the seat of woman's delight. 1905, Freud erroneously proclaims adult women outgrow clitoral orgasm and only orgasm vaginally. Clitoral masturbation is simply penis envy. 1948, the clitoris disappears from Gray's Anatomy, the authoritative medical textbook. 1953, the clitoris is the seat of female pleasure, says Alfred Kinsey, publishing for the Institute for Sex Research. The clit reappears in the 70s and 80s due to the work of feminist health collectives. Groups like the Federation of Feminist Women's Health Centers made illustrated guides with diagrams like this one. These resources show the clitoris to be large, internal, possessing a glands, and containing around 10,000 nerve endings, packed more densely, it must be admitted, than in the penis. In recent years, marine mammal biologist Dara Orbach has been documenting complexity in cetacean vaginas. This reproductive anatomy was known in the 1800s, but study of it ceased. Because oil replaced whales for fuel, so humans stopped hunting them? It's actually Dara Orbach, the scientist, who told me that that was why she thought we lost this understanding of whale anatomy, was that we switched fuel sources, and so they weren't being hunted and they weren't being dissected. Because of the Marine Mammal Protection Act, which is on tenterhooks right now, but since the 1970s has brought marine mammals back from the brink of extinction, one of the most statistically impressive and effective pieces of legislation that has ever been implemented and enacted and enforced, these scientists only work with stranded marine mammals. Because Dara Orbach studies morphology, Patricia Brennan is a genital morphologist who you're about to meet. She's a legend. But just imagine getting yourself in a position in your career where the marine mammal stranding networks are, "Patty, we thought you'd want to come get the vagina. There was a stranding this morning." What's a dolphin to do if she'd like to know the inside scoop, as it were? The white-beaked dolphin would like to understand her own anatomy. Enter Patricia Brennan. This is her vagina diversity library that she is building at Mount Holyoke College, to which I made a pilgrimage one winter. These are vagina molds, and there's a mirror for the human vagina where you get to look into your own face and contemplate your body. Her research casting molds of animal vaginas has recast female animals as active agents in their own sex lives. Brennan showed me where the human clitoris lives in the body with a model she has in her office approximately 2.5 minutes after we first met. That's the glands, the external part. Helen O'Connell first described the internal anatomy of the clitoris in 1998, even though we have known about the organ for centuries. Brennan's lab has looked at the vaginas of ducks, bats, sharks, snakes, alpacas, dolphins, and, speaking of snatch, I am a large gator, and this is my vagina. That's my hand at Dr. Brennan's lab holding a large gator vagina made of dental silicone. I am a small gator, and that's my vagina, and that's my other hand holding a small gator vagina made of dental silicone. In 2014, Malin Ah-King and colleagues showed that the scientific bias towards studying only peens while neglecting vagines has worsened in the discipline of genital evolution, which I also didn't know was a job description you could have, between 1989 and 2013. That's the water strider. So you're telling me that my vaginal garage door is nothing to write home about, says the water strider? Okay, this is a vaginal garage door that water striders have. So if a female water strider is interested in having sex, she lowers the garage door and honors admittance into her genitalia. If she's not interested in having sex, she closes the garage door. One of the things that scientists talk about a lot in the sex lives of animals is the evolutionary arms race that they're in against each other. I want you to be tracking the militarization of scientific language about sex, because I certainly do, and I find it pretty interesting in terms of our human relationship to what sex is, that it's described so often as this conflict and this militarized fight. But what the male has evolved to do, the behavior he has evolved in response to this sexual autonomy on part of the females, they're all on top of the water in this delicate delicate dance with the water pressure and how they sit on top of it, and their predators come from below. So he will climb on top of her, and he will shake her. And her choice is to lower her garage door or to possibly be eaten by below. And when I told this story on the internet, people let me know they find it really triggering. And I find that to be an invitation to have deeper conversations about our relationship to animal sex. It is often said that the soft tissue and internal attributes of female genital morphology make it more difficult to study than all those exposed rock-hard boners that are just begging to be looked at. Enter vaginal popsicles. We do 3D molds of the vaginas using silicone, Brennan tells me. And then we pull out these molds and they're like popsicles, if you can imagine. That's a common bottlenose dolphin, and that's a harbor porpoise. Brennan wants to know, why is this one so much more complex than the other one? So this is the actual mold in her lab holding an Atlantic bottlenose dolphin silicone vagina mold. They are my favorite animal of all time. And this was a very holy moment for me to hold a vagina and contemplate it. It's really cute. A male red-sided garter snake can leave a gelatinous popsicle inside a female's cloaca, preventing her from ejecting his sperm. Brennan found that females injected with a relaxant were more likely to get these plugs. She realized that the female snakes were controlling access to their vaginas, closing their cloacas if they could. Brennan's early work on ducks, which have penises and vaginas, so 97% of birds have a cloaca, compared the genitalia of 16 species of waterfowl. She has found that in duck species that have frequent forced copulations, penises are longer and vaginas are highly complex. This is the mallard duck. 40% of their copulations are forced. Mallard ducks form pairs that are consensual during a breeding season. They are monogamous together. When a female mallard leaves her nest in the morning, she is frequently accosted by males that did not enter into a partnership or get a mate or attempting to reproduce during the breeding season. Vaginal dead ends are closer to the entrance of the vagina. They have these little cul-de-sacs that trick the penis into going down them, and it's actually a dead end. As it turns out, there's nowhere to go in there. If the penis finds its way past the blind endings, the spiral can shut semen out of the uterus. When a duck is into sex, she lifts her tail to expose her cloaca. It can be easy to tell when an animal wants to have sex with you. She has a cloaca, she has a vagina that has a clockwise spin, leading to her uterus. He has a counterclockwise spin on his penis. Brennan wrote that finding this level of complexity in 2007 was surprising given that no variations in vaginal morphology have been previously reported in birds, and despite decades of anatomical research on avian oviducts. Brennan is unimpressed with your decades of work. Duck fleshlights. Next, working with domesticated ducks that had been trained to ejaculate in glass tubes for sperm collection, Brennan tested the idea that the duck vagina is a mechanical barrier to entry against unwanted penile visitors. Domesticated ducks spend time getting aroused together. Okay, says the female Muscovy Drake, I am into this. And then right as the penis is about to enter the vagina, the glass tube is produced and semen is collected. So this is how they are creating the breeding lines that they want in domesticated ducks. This happens all the time. This is happening with pigs, with cows. They are not living together in these mass-scale agricultural establishments. In a 2010 paper, Brennan describes explosive aversion of duck penises designed to blast through vaginal defenses during forced copulation. This is an explosive aversion in slow motion. And that is a pervy scientist with a ruler, which is another kind of internship you can get if you want it. So we understand a little bit how this works now in slow-mo? Yes, a horror story. Okay, sharpshooter scientists say, let's present some mechanical challenges. Can you successfully avert into these? The control was a straight tube, no problem. Then a spiral matching the penis shape. Once again, no problem. A clockwise spiral matching the way the vagina spins. No entry. A bend at the same angle as a vaginal cul-de-sac. Once again, no admittance. In the vagina-like tubes, 12 out of 15 penises were not successful. Those that succeeded were less explosive aversions. Taking control back. Brennan writes that during forced copulations, female ducks struggle vigorously and do not adopt a receptive posture. Honestly, at the very beginning, I didn't really view my research as feminist at all. But then I've come to realize that it is, of course, quite feminist, she told me. With the duck story, it was a story of, well, the female ducks are being violently, you know, abused by these males that are not their chosen partner. This is a group forced copulation, which also happens, that I did not at all enjoy drawing. And that happened a lot throughout the book. I drew a lot of things I did not want to draw to make this book. Until you realize that females have the evolutionary upper hand, because even if that's true, even if they are being forced to copulate, they have evolved a system to maintain sexual autonomy. Evolution always develops a counter response. This means that the females have a power that we hadn't really appreciated that changes the way the story gets written. Human vaginas do not have cul-de-sacs that can prevent unwanted pregnancies. Every person in power right now. If it's a legitimate rape, the female body has ways to try to shut that whole thing down. That is the late former U.S. representative from Missouri, Todd Akin. I'm reminding us of this biological fact because not all humans seem to be aware of it when making policy. These are Brennan's hands holding a Mako shark vagina mold, and there's a little short fin Mako shark. At that point, I thought, I'm so lucky that the first system where I ever looked at genitalia, I found these incredibly elaborate female organs. And then I thought, but is it really that I'm lucky? Or is it maybe more that this is everywhere and nobody's looking?
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4: Perrin Roosevelt Ireland is an artist and environmentalist. For a decade, she worked at the Natural Resources Defense Council as deputy to the executive director. Her artwork has been published in Discover, Nature, Scientific American, and The Rumpus. She serves on the board of the Roosevelt Institute, was an inaugural artist in residence at the New York Aquarium.
2: Part 3, Natural Diversity. Chapter 17, A Bisexual Bestiary. The most important and enduring bonds for a male bottlenose dolphin are his sexual friendships with other male dolphins. Now, I've made a little bit of merch for the book. There is a sexual friendship t-shirt with a lot of dolphin boners on it. This is besides, of course, his bond with his mother, from whom he learns almost, it should be noted, everything about surviving in the ocean before he leaves her as an adolescent. He roams the ocean with his ever-expanding gay kingdom for multiple decades, fishing, cruising females, and having sex with other male dolphins 2.38 times an hour. I cannot account for how that 0.38 got in the mix. There is extensive oral sex in dolphins, so perhaps the scientists accounted the percentage point for that. Dolphins show that there is a legacy in the natural world of a wide range of usages for sex, only one of which is producing offspring, Elliot Schrafer reminds us. And now it is time to discuss the trailblazing book on same-sex sexual behavior, Biological Exuberance by Bruce Bagamil. In his definitive, comprehensive, delightful doorstopper cataloging all known scientific evidence of homosexual behavior in animals, published in 1999 and referenced in each and every study I've read published since on queer animal behaviors, Bruce Bagamil points out that science has been focused on finding explanations for animal homosexuality at the expense of describing it or acknowledging how very widespread it is throughout the animal queendom. Bagamil finds the theories researchers come up with for same-sex sexual behaviors to be unobservant and based on heterosexual standards. Let's take a look at some, Ursula suggests. Number one, homosexuality is pseudo-heterosexuality. Quote, females occasionally carry out elaborate homosexual pseudocopulatory maneuvers. Usually one female assumes the male role and mounts another female, and the two animals then perform a remarkably realistic pseudocopulation. That's Bartholomew on northern fur seals in 1959. We've talked before about how queer humans were often referred to as inverts in the sexology literature in the early 20th century. This is because sexologists and Freud and company viewed homosexuality as one partner in a same sex, inverting, adopting the typical role of the opposite sex. It sets up all same-sex sexual behavior as a play acting of heterosex, an inversion of what's natural. The abundance of sexual biodiversity proves this wrong. Bonobos, gibbons, stumptail macaques, crested black macaques, West Indian manatees, gray whales, and so on, all engage in reciprocal mutual oral sex genital rubbing, and fondling in same-sex pairing, so there aren't roles being played or adopted. My friend Drew Denny just directed a film called Second Nature that just came out. Bagamil writes about a study on red deer that found animals play different roles in different contexts. Imagine that. Some females decline same-sex sexual activity. Shall we? Nah. Some mounted the heck out of their male mates. My gorgeous bend-over boyfriend. Some females love to be mounted during heterosexual encounters. Yes, that's the spot. Some did a little mounting themselves during queer liaison. Scientists have suggested that I do gay stuff because my low rank or social standing prevents access to females, say mountain sheep. They've said I resort to homosexuality when my hetero advances are rebuffed, says the Asian elephant. They've also suggested I take comfort in the wings of fellow females due to dissatisfaction with male mates. If you're not satisfied with all this, I can't help you, says the greater sage grouse. Bagamil notes that this is a version of the widespread stereotype about the cause of lesbianism among people. I continued to direct most of my advances toward fellow males even after females were introduced into my study population. And we have lots of same-sex sex, even though the populations we're in have equal sex ratios and presumably lots of potential hetero lovers. That's snow geese. And around 6% of my fellow rams are only ever into males, even when females in estrus are around and ready for sex. This particular explanation sparks joy if you think about it, because it actually presumes that unless enough reproductive mates are about, gay shenanigans will inevitably ensue. Like the homophobes were like, gay until proven otherwise. Bagamil called it curious for this logic. Mistaken identity theory. In a study of giraffes in Tanzania during 3,200 hours of observation, 94% of mountings were between males. Scientists seem to think, as implied by this explanation, that because we are hard for them to tell apart with their senses, we therefore can't tell each other apart with ours. The gist of this explanation is that when animals engage in homosexuality, they are just making a mistake. They intend to mate heterosexually, but simply misidentify the sex of their partner because of the physical resemblance of the sexes. As a layperson, I find this idea laughable because how would any species have persisted this long if they can't identify each other? Belly rubs. Now, Ursula and Pudge and I interviewed 65 scientists for the making of this book. I play with my appearance to look similar to the females I want to have heterosex with, exhibiting layers of appearance awareness that kind of puts this theory to shame, say Cuttlefish. We have UV vision. We see a lot that you miss, humans, says the Eurasian blue tit. Once again, we encounter this sensory, sensual limitation in trying to decode the intimate lives of other animals. I love these moments in science, a fundamental unknowing of them, a privacy we haven't yet breached, their right to keep sexy secrets from our probings. You have invaded and taken everything else we have, humans, but you haven't taken that yet. It is possible, I think, to look to queer animals not as a moral model or embodiment of some static universal law, but in order to find a sense of vast diversity, deviance, and a proliferation of astonishing differences that make nonsense of biological reductionism, writes Stacey Alemo in Eluding Capture. Biological exuberance was used as evidence in a 2003 U.S. Supreme Court case striking down a homophobic Texan sodomy law as unconstitutional. As we've seen, science has come up with a lot of convoluted ways that same-sex sexual behavior must have some benefit if it exists. Primatologist Paul Vasey decided to settle the score on female-female Japanese macaque sex and relationships once and for all. Vasey and his lab tested each of the proposed hypotheses for these behaviors on a captive population of the monkeys and found, do they do it to attract male mates? The classic can I watch trope, but make it science. You like that, daddy? Nah. Female-female sex happened away from males, didn't stop when they appeared, and happened when females weren't in estrus as well. Do they do it to stop a female competitor from mating by otherwise engaging her? So long as she's with me, she cannot steal my he. Still nope. Females compete against males for each other and form temporary exclusive bonds. So long as she's with me, happy we shall be. Do they do it to communicate dominance and hierarchy? I am a queen. Yeah, you are, and you f*** like one. Vasey found that who mounts who has no connection to social ranking in the group.
0: Oh, I have so much responsibility. It's nice to get topped once in a while. Take a load off. Recruit childcare from lovers? Wrong again. No females who had sex with other females were seen caring for their offspring. In 10.5% of conflicts, females worked against a lover's offspring. By disproving the social theories for these behaviors, Vasey showed they were sexual relationships based on a mutual sexual attraction between the partners. He adds the precise nature of individual sexual preferences will vary greatly from one female to the next and will depend largely on idiosyncratic predilections for particular partners with particular characteristics. Animals as quirky individuals with types? Imagine. Elliot Schrafer writes of the study, "It's a surprisingly controversial take, since it's deeply ingrained in how we talk about animals to think about them as instruments serving ends, not as beings who have their own feelings and desires." Okay, my friends, we commence. Would you rather? Would you rather be a male Chinese mantid who will be devoured immediately after getting laid, but die being eaten knowing that you sowed the seed of the next generation, you sired offspring? Or would you rather be a male Australian redback spider who will also be eaten immediately after consummation and die knowing that you nourished your partner in order to produce young? Mantid, raise your hands. Okay, so I'm judging you a little. A male Australian redback spider. Sucker for the lover. There we go. There's no right answer in animal sex, and that's the whole point of the book. Would you rather be a female seahorse who, with her ovipositor, inserts her eggs into her male's brood pouch and is a little bit one and done? She heads off to just enjoy the seagrass after that. Or a male seahorse who's going to incubate his young and give birth to them with skeletal muscles. Humans give birth with smooth muscles. Okay, so you're either the female, one and done, wham, bam, thank you, sir, or the male who's incubating and giving birth to live young. Female. Okay, yeah. Male, the wonders of pregnancy, teaching scientists new things about pregnancy. Okay, great. Would you rather be a camel with a clitoris, which we learned is a potent organ, corpuscles of pleasure, 10,000 nerve endings, more densely packed than the penis, or be a bird with an all-purpose hole? Through the cloaca, you can excrete waste, you can give birth to young, and you can only consensually have sex because both animals need to extrude their cloacas to engage in what scientists call a cloacal kiss. Big old clit or cloaca? Clit? Fair play. I really talked them up tonight, didn't I? Cloaca. Yeah, guess you a girl who does both. Okay, would you rather be a male antechinus, which is a type of marsupial that lives in Australia? During a 2-week period in a given breeding area every year, every single female will go into estrus. And there are incredible marathon sex sessions that ensue. The male antechinus will have so much sex during that 2-week period of time that they become gangrenous and literally rot while they're having sex. They shag themselves to death. Every male in that area will be dead at the end of that 2-week period of time. Or you can be Stegodyphus lineatus, which engages in something called matrophagy. Upon reproduction, the female begins to excrete digestive enzymes inside her body, which do start to slowly digest her internal tissue. After her young are born, she begins to vomit consistently, increasingly vomiting up her own insides, providing nourishment to her young as they set out on their journey. And they will eat 95% of her flesh by the time they leave her. Okay, antechinus or spider? Antechinus, shagged to death, I like Seattle. The spider. Okay, some have argued that this is actually what human parenting is like. Okay, we're going to end on a cozy one. Would you rather be a lesbian Laysan albatross that is pioneering a new breeding colony in Hawaii, who continues to return to her lover year upon year, borrowing sperm from a male neighbor to raise young? Or a prairie vole, which is the study species in laboratory settings for the love molecule? We study them to understand what happens in our brains around pair bonding, because prairie voles are so committed to each other that when they're trapped in the wild, they always catch two at a time because they will not leave each other in the face of danger. Yeah, you love that shit, don't you? You suckers. Lesbian lazins. Okay, glad to hear it. Prairie voles. We're going to take 1 minute to play a couple rounds of bone storming. But this is the Paranort Roosevelt Ireland animal genitalia matching game bone storming, and I won't deny you this, Seattle. Okay, this. Who does it belong to on this screen? The snake? Yes, well, this is a bit of a freebie, isn't it? That's a snake's body, my friends. And those are their hemipenes. And they puff up with their barbs on them inside their partner's body. However, I watched American Southwest on PBS last night. The Mojave Desert snake female dragged her mate many miles by these puffed up organs to where she wanted to hold him locked in place for 12 hours while she got her rocks off. So we don't know, right? We just, again and again, we cannot land anywhere with animal sex, can we? Continues to blow our minds. Now, what's this? And who does it belong to? There are hints. The alligator. Alligators have a constantly erect penis. It's just tucked away inside their body. And upon arousal, a fulcrum goes off and it pops up like a little penile jack-in-the-box. Who does this belong to? The echidna. That's right. This little friend down here. My fact checker for Poking the Squid was like, listen, we got to kind of wrap this up. She's incredible. Diane Kelly. She's at UMass Amherst and she's a penis expert. And she was like, we got to wrap this up because I actually got a MacArthur to go down to Australia because I'm going to get to the bottom of why the echidna penis has four heads and why they only use two at a time. And she came back and I was, did you find anything? She was, I did. Look forward to my published results. Who does this belong to? The bat, that's exactly right. So this is a serotine bat penis. When erect, it is 40% of the length of their body. It does not fit inside the serotine bat female's vagina, and for years, scientists were baffled by this. Enter a Dutch retiree who recorded thousands of hours of bats mating in a church in the Netherlands, his retired project. So again, I've offered you a ton of second careers and hobbies tonight. So he recorded all of this footage where he found the actual first example in mammals of non-penetrative reproductive sex. The bat uses this incredible member to just move aside the female's tail and gently press his penis upon her vagina. Now, bats of all the mammals, female bats exhibit a lot of control post-reproductively. They have the longest sperm storage of any mammal, and they are making a lot of choices in their bodies after sex. So that sperm is just on the exterior of her vagina, and her body makes a ton of choices about what it wants to do with it after that. Who does this belong to? This is the famous dragonfly shovel penis, which is used to dig the former mate's sperm out of the female's body, sometimes killing her in the process. Whose is that? It's the dolphin. Patricia Brennan told me that every time they open up a dolphin, they find a big old clit. Whose is that? That one's mine. Thanks for having me.
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0: So we welcome questions.
5: I'm interested in what you think about viewing the vagina as negative space. The molds were really awesome. And that's not the vagina. That's the negative space within the vagina,
0: yep.
5: Which I think is interesting from a feminist perspective. And I'm interested to hear what you think about that.
0: I think that also it's interesting for me as a visual thinker and as a visual person because I experience them as sculptures, which is occupying a certain space as a counter response. There's a really long section in my book about the history of comparative anatomy, wanting to bring into the conversation the ways that a lot of the tools of comparative anatomy were developed by eugenicists to tell specific stories about specific bodies and specific vaginas, and to write onto those bodies stories of inverts. That's where a lot of that language happens earlier in the book than the chapter in which I referenced it. Sexual excess, so a lot of black women's vaginas and a lot of inverts vaginas in tons and tons of comparative anatomy literature in order to tell stories about those individuals to restrict their right to reproduce, essentially, and to tell stories about who they are. I had really interesting conversations with Patricia Brennan about this because she is doing this thing that in science is really important, which is
2: She wants to study the organs. She wants to understand the genital morphology and let that tell us stories about the behaviors. But because of this harmful history of this, she wants to do it in a really thoughtful way. And so I think in answer to your question, for me, it's we're taking a mold of the negative space. What that then produces that takes up space is also the stories we tell, where we push back on sexual selection theory and we need to rewrite parts of it and we need to change the agency that we have or haven't given animals with vaginas over centuries. But that's a great question. Thank you.
6: So, follow-up question to that one.
2: Great.
6: It's well known in the lactation literature,
2: yes,
6: that in the early part of the late part of the 18th century, that molds were made of lactation tissue by taking dead women and injecting their nipples with wax and then taking off the flesh and seeing what the wax looked like.
2: Whoa.
6: So up until beginning of my training, we thought that glandular tissue looked like this.
2: Yeah.
6: About 5 years ago, we got what the ultrasound looks like.
2: Yes.
6: And it looks like this.
2: Yes.
6: So if we're looking at corpses and we're injecting mold,
2: yep,
6: the mold into the dead body, is that an accurate representation of what we would get if we were unpleasantly doing this to live animals?
2: Yeah. I like just want to like introduce you to these scientists so you can talk about it, because I think that would be a really fun conversation. There is a whole section in my book, Poking the Squid, if you want to read it, where advancements on that research that's happening, Mount Holyoke, UMass Amherst, it's this trifecta, I forget what they call that area with all the schools in the north. Patty Brennan is at Mount Holyoke, and Diane Kelly is down the road at UMass Amherst, and she's the penis expert. And with Dara Orbach, what they are doing is, yes, trying to tell the story backward from stranded animals. But they have started doing CT scans from dissecting these different parts, preserving them, inflating penises, inserting them in each other, stitching them together, taking CT scans, making models of them, wiggling around the models in order to try to understand what might be happening live. From the vagina molds, they have made dolphin fleshlights. Dolphins are currently being trained at a series of aquariums around the country to use the dolphin fleshlights, which are transparent silicone, and they're going to be observed using fleshlights to try to understand what might be happening live. So it's a fantastic question, and it is underway.
7: Hi, fellow science journalist who also writes about female bodies.
2: Yes.
7: We have all of these wonderful stories about different animals, and we're learning more about the human body slowly but surely. What do you think, having talked to all the scientists you have about mm-hmm. animals, I usually cover humans, mm-hmm. how can we understand sexuality, especially female animals and humans? What's the big picture of what we do next and how we can learn more about this for both animals and people?
2: More female bodies.
7: And not necessarily reproductive sexuality,
2: yeah,
7: but sexuality outside yeah. of that lens as well, which you obviously addressed in a few of these points.
2: It's an interesting question to ask at the moment that we're in science, too, because I really grieve what some researchers have started telling me. It is true that I know someone that tweaked language to apply for a grant to study non-male animals. And my experience in writing this book, it was starting to become a eulogy of this moment. It felt like we were in science, where I was talking to so many smart people, like we didn't even get to get into tonight, that the word sex, when me and Ursula and Pudge tried to dig deeper, because I wanted to write a book about the act. That's what my viewers, what are we talking about here? But then the word sex was doing so many things in each journal paper that it made absolute nonsense of the word sex big picture. It was behaviors. I could tell entire sets of assumptions being applied and genderizing animals, even though we say we don't, based on our preconceived conceptions. And so I started going to each scientist and asking them, what does sex mean in your study species specifically? And they each had a different answer. And I wanted them to tell me, what does biological sex mean to you? Because I'm watching this thing happen with it. In terms of restricting trans rights, I don't see it being landed on in here. In my generation of scientists, people were starting to put positionality statements in their papers. There's a whole group of collaborative scientists that were working to demand evolutionary biology take account of biological sex and how it's being used outside the academy, who were wanting to start to have these conversations inside evolutionary biology of none of us agree what sex is. We're all using that word and not getting specific when we go back out from our study species with each other. Let's start to get more specific, name what it is for our study species. Your question makes me think about how excited I was that this was all blooming and my fears about what might happen next. But I will say, I do think my answer, big picture, is pleasure. I think a lot changes if we start to allow for animal pleasure. And I see hesitancy on a bunch of fronts around that. One is, Patricia Brennan will say, you can't ask a dolphin if they just orgasmed. The other is ethical concerns about experimentation to incite orgasm and the extent to which those are reliable studies. But there's a primatology paper, a neurobiology paper, that I reference in the end of the book where they quote Audre Lorde and her essay on the uses of the erotic. Mm. We're gonna be okay.
8: Hi. How did you choose the title of your book?
2: I looked up on the internet animal euphemisms for having sex, and I sent the list to my sisters. Both circled the same three. There was poking the squid. There was polishing the porpoise. It's like a little filthier. I've been noticing lately dolphins have got a really horny reputation. There's concerns about consent. And then the third one was put the worm in the mole hole. So we landed on poking the squid.
8: Love it. Thank you.
2: Thank you.
9: As a fellow pet owner.
0: Oh, yes.
9: You were talking about snakes. My kid has a snake. I saw that they can experience pleasure.
0: Yeah.
9: I am now feeling an ethical dilemma that this poor snake is going to be solitary.
0: Yep.
9: And moving forward, as we learn about this, is that going to be taken into consideration as pet owners?
2: Ooh, I love this question. So I did my launch at The Strand with Amber Tamblyn and Busy Phillips. And Busy tripped out at one point and was, oh my God, Gina, I neutered her and I never asked about her reproductive vision for herself. And she got so upset about it that she went to a pet psychic and was like, did Gina want to be a mom? And it turns out Gina identifies as being in a romantic primary partnership with Busy. And that's a whole other story about what they had to do about Busy's boyfriend. But that this is such an interesting question. I love the conversation and the question about consent when it comes to hierarchies of relationship with animals of all kinds. I remember when I first got Ursula, the first time she let me touch her, I literally became a vegetarian in that moment because it was just this moment for me where I was, this animal is, I'm a f***o, right? She like met me yesterday. She lives with me forever now. She had no choice in that. And there was something for me about that. And then also, as you'll read when you read Poking the Squid, not if, studying sex in the meat industry is like, it's like a sex crime. Anyways, the point is, I really understand and commiserate with this question of the choices that we make for our pets throughout their entire lives. And at this point, during a sixth mass extinction for all animals throughout all of their entire lives is a really heavy burden to hold. I want to find out, too, is a deeper understanding of their lives and their relationships to pleasure, does it need to change what we do with domestic pets? I don't know. I like balance that against the fact that they're also invasives, and so we don't really want them reproducing.
9: But do you wonder if when you get the new pet in the kit could be the fleshlight?
2: Here we go. Okay, I see what you're saying. You're talking dildos. You go to the pet store, and at the PetSmart, it's like a whole thing of pet pleasure. I love that idea.
10: I want more snakes.
2: That's very intriguing. For today, I'll be sticking with catnip. But I think you've got a business model there. Hello.
11: Hi. Of all the animals that you've learned about,
2: yeah,
11: is there one that inspired something new in your sexuality or that you like wish that you could be or live as?
2: Oh. One thing I will say writ large is like big picture takeaway. We don't really want to emulate animals that much in a lot of these departments, or rather it's impossible to decide what's good and bad. I will say I think we're in a golden age of the vibrator.
0: I say that because dolphin oral sex, they echolocate on each other's genitalia. So they're buzzing and clicking and whistling. And this is similar to the products Lilo makes. In our understanding of echolocation, because it is packing a ton of really dense information into high-frequency sound, right? The transmission of high-frequency sound is the transmission of a ton more information than I'm able to give you if I say, I observe

0: This event was recorded live at Town Hall Seattle, located on the unceded traditional territory of the Coast Salish people, particularly the Duwamish. This podcast was edited and mixed by me, Evan Mosher. 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
10: And with that, we're on the air. This is KBFG LP Seattle. My name is Major Tim, and this is Office Hours. Okay, we've got a lot of music to get through. 3 weeks ago, I did a show where I featured one joke from the old show Mystery Science Theater 3000. All right. And I basically completely wasted an hour playing music that was mentioned in one joke from one episode of MST3K. Well, I'm going to do it again. Now, here's the joke. It comes from a film called Werewolf, which was, I believe, a ninth season episode of MST3K. So that would have been about 1999-ish, I suppose I could have looked that up, 1998. And this movie, Werewolf, was a direct-to-video film from 1996, and it's terrible. Let's just leave it at that. That was typical for Mystery Science Theater. For those of you who may not remember MST3K, as we call it, it's, you know, the guy's in space and he has two robots for company, and the evil scientists, the mad scientists who put him there, force him to watch bad movies so that they can assess his responses. Okay, that's basically the premise of the show. So each episode, each week would be a new terrible movie. Some of the movies are actually kind of charming, and I could go into that, but we've got a lot of music to get through, so let's hear the riff. This is the end credits from the film Werewolf, which had a kind of a Native American take on the werewolf genre. Okay. And so it ends just as it began, with this sort of vaguely Southwest United States Native American kind of music. All right, here it is.
11: How well the Indian boy loved all the animals in the West.
12: We will rock you.
11: Toss! Well, they ran through the briars and they ran through the brambles and they ran through the places where a rabbit wouldn't go.
12: Gypsies, tramps, and thieves, we heard it from the people of the town. Tusk!
11: High on a hill lived a lonely goat herd. Lady, yodelay, yodelay, ee-hoo.
12: Here comes Santa Claus, here comes Santa Claus, right down Santa Claus Lane. Tusk! Give it away, give it away, give it away now. Give it away, give it away, give it away now.
11: I've got a brand new pair of roller skates. You got a brand new key.

0: Okay, I love it. It's terrible. And those songs have nothing to do with one another. Okay, so now, obviously, most of them are familiar, but some of them weren't. This one, my wife was familiar with when I played it for her. It didn't ring a bell for me. It was from a cartoon from the 50s called Pow Wow the Indian Boy. It was featured on Captain Kangaroo. Well, I watched Captain Kangaroo, although not in the 50s. Didn't ring a bell with me. Let's listen to the original 1957 theme song from Pow Wow the Indian Boy, and then we'll follow it by the next tune that they quoted in that segment. This is KBFG Seattle with Office Hours. I am Major Tim.
1: Pow Wow the Indian Boy loved all the animals and the woods. Pow Wow the Indian Boy loved all the animals and the woods. Pow Wow was the friend of all the animals in the woods. If there was any trouble, he would help them if he could. If Pow Wow couldn't help them, he would go to the medicine man. And he would tell them stories just how it all began. All began.

There you go. The Battle of New Orleans is a song written by Jimmy Driftwood. It describes the Battle of New Orleans from the perspective of an American soldier, tells the tale of the battle with a light tone, and provides a rather comical version of what actually happened at the battle. It has been recorded by many artists, but the singer most often associated with this song is Johnny Horton. This was a number one song, according to Billboard, in 1959. Not the only number one song, but it was a huge hit. And I know, well, I knew this song because my mom had this on vinyl, 45, okay, in her collection of popular tunes from when she was a teenager. Let's listen to that, followed by the next song they quote. Right here on Office Hours, MST3K edition. I'm Major Tim on KBFG Seattle.

Okay, so in my defense, I have not selected these songs. I didn't choose these songs. You have to blame Mike and the robots from Mystery Science Theater 3000 in 1998 for quoting these songs on the closing credits of the terrible Native American-themed werewolf movie Werewolf, which was also named Arizona Werewolf, by the way. I didn't know that. I learned that today. The only star power in this film, if you can call it that, is a lesser Sheen, a lesser Estevez. Let's see. I believe it was Joe Estevez, okay, who I actually have a great deal of respect for, in truth. Martin Sheen was having personal difficulties during Apocalypse Now, and actually a lot of that narration on the river, going up the river to kill Colonel Kurtz, that's actually Joe Estevez, uncredited. Okay, so you didn't know that, did you? It's KBFG Seattle. My name is Major Tim. This is Office Hours. Office Hours frequently has some kind of bizarre theme. Sometimes it doesn't have much of a theme at all and is kind of random. This is both. It has a very strong theme that's very much dictating what we will play tonight, but that ends up being pretty random. Shall we continue? We shall.

High on a hill was a lonely goat herd, lay, hood, lay, hood, lay, hoo. Loud was the voice of the lonely goat herd, lay, hood, lay, hood, loo. 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
2: Soon her mama with a gleaming gloat heard, lady, oh lady, oh lady, hmm, hmm, what?

All right. Well, it's KBFG Seattle, and we're listening to songs featured in One Joke from Mystery Science Theater 3000, particularly the 1998 episode Werewolf. Okay? Because, of course, we are. So, after Julie Andrews and Gene Autry, where do they choose to go? Well, I think it's inevitable. Of course, it's the Red Hot Chili Peppers.

Okay, you're going to have to forgive me for dialing this one down. It's a long song, and we've got a lot of music to get through. Trust me, okay? Okay, so we're going to cut off the Red Hot Chili Peppers there. The next song I was only vaguely familiar with, Melanie with Brand New Key, but I looked it up. So it was a pop song. It's another number one Billboard hit, this time in 1971 and into 72. Folk music singer Melanie. And I'm like, what is this song about? Well, she claims there's no sexual innuendo intended, although a lot of people read some into it. So I'll leave that as an exercise for the listener. She just thought it was a cute tune. Okay, well, great. So we're going to hear that. Hang on, I got to dial it back up or we won't hear anything, will we? Because I turned things down so we can keep going. We got a lot of music to get through. I'll remind you, this is KBFG. My name is Major Tim. 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And those are coming due here. 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Here we go. 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

0: That's a delightful song. KBFG Seattle, my name is Major Tim. I'm going to let this next song play because we're not interested in the front half of it. And I've just got to tell you, there's a line in this. Let me review what we're doing. You know what? Here's what we're going to do. Let's remind us what we're doing. Mystery Science Theater, Werewolf, terrible movie, closing credits. And this is what what Mike and Tom Servo and Crow T Robot, this is what they did over the end music credits of Werewolf. Okay, let's listen.
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1: Tusk! 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
3: Gypsies, tramps, and thieves, we heard it from the people of the town.
1: Tusk! High on a hill lived a lonely goat herd. Lady, yodelay, yodelay, hee-hoo.
4: Here comes Santa Claus, here comes Santa Claus, right down Santa Claus Lane.
1: Tusk!
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1: I've got a brand new pair of roller skates. 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
3: Tusk!
4: Admiral Halsey notified me. He had to have a bath, so he couldn't get to sleep.
3: And the cats and the...

0: Indeed. So I didn't know what that Admiral Halsey. I had to look up what is this Admiral Halsey reference? Well, it's from a Paul McCartney song, Uncle Albert / Admiral Halsey, which has been playing all this time, but I had the volume turned down. Let's see where we are.
1: Perfect.

and that repeats to fade. Again, we are going to run out of time if I'm not very careful, and it's drastically important that I get through this because I've been putting off something you may have noticed. I've been putting off something that they reference consistently through those credits. Okay, we're going to play that at the end. Let's proceed. What do they play next? Okay, I got it. It's right here. KBFG Seattle, I'm Major Tim, office hours, and I'm just belaboring a minute and a half long joke and making it an hour long radio show because that's the sort of thing I do here on KBFG.

0: 1933 Irving Berlin song. Wow. And it's been performed by lots of people, of course. That was Craig Tungate and Meredith Robertson. And folks, we got to keep going. It's KBFG. It's Office Hours. I'm Major Tim. And as usual, I've selected an insane theme, this time with almost more music than I can get through in an hour without cutting something off. Let's go.
1: Bangkok.

So once again, I'm going to interrupt just a little bit. Thanks for joining me. This has been a lot of fun. We got 15 minutes, and we are going to make it through our songs, but I do have to interrupt. I'm going to let this one play in the background, kind of low. Well, I tell you a little bit about this radio station, this community grassroots volunteer-run radio. I don't get paid. 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Budget is absolute shoestring. And we do need a little cash, though, to pay for licensing, music licensing, and rent on our studio space at the Jack Straw Cultural Center in the University District. So go to kbfgseattle.org and drop us a few bucks if you could, and that would be very much appreciated. Stay tuned, top of the hour, brand new episode of Sam Waldron's 45 RPM. I want to kind of remind you what we're doing here. We're playing songs that are all mentioned in a comedy bit at the end of an episode of Mystery Science Theater 3000 from 1998 episode. The episode features the 1996 movie Werewolf, which you haven't heard of because it's absolutely dreadful, which is kind of where they, how they get there, where they're just making fun of the music that goes over the end credits. All right. This was one of the songs they featured. We're going to feature two more songs they featured, and then I'm going to come back and talk a little bit. This is from Oklahoma. Before that, we heard One Night in Bangkok from Chess. And the next one, I'm like, what? What do you mean we were merely freshmen? With just that, I couldn't really place it. And so I had to look that up. What song can that be? I'm Major Tim. This is Office Hours on KBFG Seattle. What's this about freshmen? It's a group called The Verve Pipe.

1996. The Verve Pipe, the album was called Villains. I have to admit, yeah, I've heard that song, but it wasn't one that made a big impression on me. Now, this episode of Mystery Science Theater was produced in 1998, so this would have only been a 2 years ago song. And so it makes sense. It could have been sort of prominent in the in our heroes, our protagonists' mind when that came out. What an interesting group of songs we've got. One more. This one I was like, well, now hold on. What's the most classic version of this this American song that everybody knows? Well, it's got to be Pete Seeger. All right. Let's listen to Pete Seeger, and then we'll come back, and I'll talk to you a little more. It's KBFG, Major Tim with Office Hours.

And there it is. Well, ladies and gentlemen, we have made it. Okay, now I'm going to refresh your memory. Remember, this is a Mystery Science Theater episode from 1998, Werewolf. And the end credits feature this sort of vaguely Native American music. And they make fun of the music and this terrible movie they've just sat through like this.

0: Yes. Well, they ran through the briars and they ran through the brambles and they ran through the places where a rabbit wouldn't go.
1: Gypsies, tramps, and thieves, we heard it from the people of the town. 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
0: Here comes Santa Claus, here comes Santa Claus, right down Santa Claus Lane.
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Well, hi there. This is 45 RPM music of the 40s and 50s, and I'm Sam Waldron. Today we're featuring the music of Dean Martin, an extremely popular singer, actor, and comedian in the 1940s, the 50s, the 60s, and beyond. One thing I've learned is that wherever I travel, I shouldn't be surprised to hear one of Dean Martin's iconic songs playing in the background, especially in restaurants. Here's one that's called Return to Me.

Dean Martin, and That's Amore, a number two Billboard hit in 1953 and one of Dean Martin's most recognizable songs. Martin was born to Italian immigrant parents who lived in Steubenville, Ohio. He didn't start speaking English until he started school at the age of five. Martin took to music early. He played the drums as a hobby and took up boxing as a sport. When he was in the 10th grade, he dropped out of school, explaining that he was smarter than his teachers. To support himself and help his family, he took jobs working in a steel mill, running bootleg liquor. Sometimes he dealt blackjack in an illegal gambling house. And he gave himself the name Dino Martino as he started singing with some local bands. Some singers seem to specialize in sad songs, but most of Dean Martin's recordings are positive, reflecting an upbeat attitude and approach to life. I'm going to play a couple of examples, and when I listen to these, I sometimes think his voice sounds a little bit like Al Jolson. This one is called Good Morning, Life.

Dean Martin with his thoroughly upbeat style and a song that goes all the way back to 1922, Carolina in the Morning. That's from an album called Swingin' Down Yonder. You're listening to 45 RPM, music of the 40s and 50s. I'm your host, Sam Waldron. Today's show is all about Dean Martin. He was sometimes known as the King of Cool because of his relaxed manner and easy smile. Martin's discography is filled with songs from the Great American Songbook, and he recorded lots of contemporary songs as he went along. Here's one from the 1950s Broadway musical My Fair Lady, On the Street Where You Live.

My One and Only Love, one of Dean Martin's familiar ballads. That was on an album called Cha-Cha-Cha d'Amour, and before we're done today, we're going to hear a couple more tracks from that album. I'm Sam Waldron. You're listening to 45 RPM Music of the 40s and 50s, and our show today is focused on the music of Dean Martin. Martin got his start in show business in 1946 when he teamed up with comedian Jerry Lewis to perform at a nightclub in Atlantic City. Their very first show didn't go over so well. The club's manager said they had to do something better in their second set of the evening or be ready to pack their bags. So they huddled backstage and decided to go for broke with some all-out slapstick. It worked. Martin and Lewis, as they were called, were invited to appear on Ed Sullivan's very first TV show. They went on to appear as a comedy team on the radio, in nightclubs, and on TV, and eventually they got a gig at New York City's swank Copacabana. But they split up in 1956 on not-so-good terms, and Martin began his successful solo career. In 1952, Nat King Cole successfully introduced a wistful song called Somewhere Along the Way. Here's how Dean Martin covered it.

Dean Martin and I Wish You Love, another recording from his Latin album Cha Cha Cha D'Amor. And as we continue to explore Martin's easygoing style, we'll hear the title track of that album after a few minutes. First, here's a million-selling record that Martin turned into a number one hit, both in the United States and in Great Britain. It's called Memories Are Made of This.

0: from 1955, Dean Martin. Still ahead this hour, lots more of his music, including a sample from a country western album.
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0: I'm Sam Waldron. You're listening to 45 RPM music of the 40s and 50s. Today our show is all about Dean Martin. He was more than a comedian and singer. All told, Martin appeared in more than 50 motion pictures, and he was on television too many times to count. Although he was Italian through and through, Martin also embraced Latin music. Here's an example, a recording that's great for dancing. I guess that shouldn't be a surprise because it's named for a ballroom dance, Sway.

Dean Martin. And since we're in a dancing mode, this is probably the right time to hear that title track of his album Cha-Cha-Cha d'Amore.

Cha-cha-cha. Dean Martin didn't try to compete with rock and roll stars, but he was adventurous enough, maybe fearless is a better word, to record some country music. In 1962, he made an album called Country Style. One of the tracks on that album was Blue Blue Day, which had been popular in the 1950s.

Dean Martin, and part of his 1962 adventure into country music, Blue Blue Day. On that same album, which was called Country Style, Martin covered a couple of Hank Williams songs, I'm So Lonesome I Could Cry and Hey Good Lookin', as well as Marty Robbins' hit Singin' the Blues. And he tackled I Walk the Line, which of course was a Johnny Cash song. I'm Sam Waldron. You're listening to 45 RPM, Music of the 40s and 50s, and our theme today is Dean Martin. Now, listen up, especially if you're thinking it would be nice to sing a few songs and make a couple of million bucks in the process. Maybe you're nervous because you can't even read music, but don't let that stop you. Neither Dean Martin nor Frank Sinatra could read music, so maybe you won't have to either. Dean Martin didn't even finish the 10th grade, and still, he recorded more than 600 songs and more than 100 albums. Martin is closely associated with a cover version of a song with an Italian title, which means to fly. The recording rose to number 2 on the United Kingdom pop chart. It peaked at number 3 in popularity in Norway and reached number 15 on the Billboard Hot 100 in this country. Dean Martin sang the lyrics both in English and Italian, and you might have heard this one before, Volare.

0: Just in Time, a song that Dean Martin sang in a 1960 movie called Bells Are Ringing. His co-star Julie Holliday had introduced that song 4 years earlier in the Broadway production of the show. The first time I heard that song was when I heard it on a Barbra Streisand album released in the 1960s. If you haven't heard her recording, I think you should give it a spin. I can still get goosebumps when I listen to Streisand's hauntingly simple arrangement, crystal clear vocal delivery of Just in Time. For a few decades in the mid-20th century, arguably the biggest megastar of all was Bing Crosby. Dean Martin and Crosby occasionally performed together, and Martin might have had a little bit of envy. Here's a recording he made called If I Could Sing Like Bing.
1: Ba ba ba boo, ba ba ba boo. If I could sing like Bing, how happy I would be. Ba ba ba boo, ba ba ba boo. If I could sing like Bing.

Dean Martin, and Money Burns a Hole in My Pocket. Martin had a reputation as a heavy drinker, but this was part of a carefully controlled image, and when he was in front of an audience, he often drank apple juice while pretending it was booze. Martin was credited with saying, "I feel sorry for people who don't drink. They wake up in the morning, and that's the best they're going to feel all day." Arguably, Dean Martin's most famous recording came out in 1964. It hit the Billboard Hot 100 and reached number one, accomplishing something that was almost unheard of, at least for a nightclub crooner who was nearly 50 years old. Martin's record bumped the Beatles and Hard Day's Night off the top of the bestseller list. Let's take a listen to this. It's called Everybody Loves Somebody.

from 1964, Dean Martin and Everybody Loves Somebody. In that same year, he had a top 40 hit record called You're Nobody Till Somebody Loves You.

Dean Martin from 1964. That was just before he launched his own television show, which brought smiles to audiences from coast to coast. And more than most performers from the middle 20th century, Dean Martin is still producing smiles even now. Well, that's our show for today. I'm Sam Waldron, and from all of us here at 45 RPM, here's wishing you a good day, a good week, and so long for now.

0: skin coats. All the gods are wearing skin from goats yelling, Agga, Agga, Boo, Agga, Boo, Boo, Agga, Agga, Agga, Agga, Boo, Agga, Boo, Boo, Agga. That means we're rocking at the keep now, huh? Will you meet your old friends like an alley-oop? He'll walk into the bar to get a good gourd to goop and yell, Agga, Agga, Boo, Agga, Boo, Boo, Agga, Agga, Agga, Boo, Agga, Boo, Boo, Agga. That means we're rocking at the keep now, huh?
1: Alley-oop, dragging Millie across the floor. She

It's the boogie woogie flu that is good for you. Yeah, you got it. Rockin' Ammonia is here in your ear and in your face or whatever. Coming to you on Hyperlocal KBFG FM. I'm the Reb. I'm overflowing with delight that you've chosen to listen to my radio show that I put together based on personal choice and taste. But I'm kind of in a weird mood, so we'll see whether how this hour ends up, where we end up going. Sometimes I need to ignore the lyrics a bit, like that song Crazy Mixed Up Kid that Tommy Duncan recorded back in 1956. I'll always admire Tommy for his excellent work with Bob Wills. Not always sure about his solo song selections, but I can still dig it at a certain level. Some wacko caveman music before that with the Caveman Hop. That's a short but very busy song by Watsonville, California band Jerry Colston and the Pacers with extra vocal help by the Jades. Wanda Jackson put a little rockabilly spin on that Chuck Berry classic, Brown Eyed Handsome Man. I think I gotta get some Chuck into the show later, I do believe. Got a little Chuck craving. Slim Harpo with one of his Swamp Blues classics, Baby, Scratch My Back. And then I went all bubblegum on you with that fake band Archies. There was real musicians playing in that band, though, of course. It wasn't AI, it was a real band. Archie wasn't in the band. Neither was Jughead. The name of the song was Archie's Party. Mabel John was a soul singer, bounced around on a few different labels, did her best work, though, in my opinion, on Stax, as evidenced by that number from 1968, Able Mabel.

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0: It's a film about how one term in a certain college fraternity can change a clean, upstanding kid.
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0: Into a shambling degenerate.
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0: National Lampoon's Animal House, Certificate AA, in the West End and all over London now.

Every morning, Lord, I get up and look at the sky. 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But I'm getting old, Lord, before my time. 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And sometime when I don't see a rain cloud floating by, Lord, I just feel like dying. My pa used to tell me when I was a boy, he'd say, son, them big white fleecy clouds ain't nothing but cotton fields of the Lord. Well, after all these years of planting and chopping and picking, if I do get to heaven like I've been trying, and them clouds be what Pa said, Lord, I hope your angels know how to use a hoe.

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So I worked 3 days without stopping. Miss Simmons down the road had wood need chopping. Sam Thurlow over east had hay needed baling. Old man Turner wanted his hopper fixed before spring plant. The fourth day I was down my back, Lord, but I got it all done before the sky turned black. Now, Lord, I ain't complaining, but sometime when you see me stumble, reach down and lift a hand under my cotton sack. Make my days a little shorter, my nights a little longer. Make the hammer a little lighter, dollar a little stronger. If there's anything I can do for you, Lord, let me know what's to be done. And Lord, thy will be done. Good night, Lord.

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It says KBFG on it. It's got an antenna. 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That last set featured some hillbilly gospel courtesy of Dave Dudley. It was The Farmer's Prayer. The Batmania scene, ignited by that campy 60s Batman show, was unbelievable. A tremendous phenomenon. All sorts of tie-ins and goofy songs. Sun Ra even did a Batman album. I tell you what, I don't know anything about singer Jenny Clay, but that didn't stop me from playing even Batman. Eddie Clearwater was a Chicago bluesman, one of those guys who played guitar left-handed with a guitar upside down. He moved to Chicago in 1950, but didn't start recording until 30 years later. And that song, The Duck Walk, that was one of them. Last show I played a Marvin Gaye-Tammy Terrell duet where they removed Marvin's vocals, made it a Tammy solo song. So to make up for that, I started the set out with Marvin and Mary Wells doing a thing called Dee-Da-Doo.

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It's the Rockin' Pneumonia Radio Show with the Rev, where I strive to put the raw in rockin' and keep the peace silent. I don't know where you are right now, but I know where I am. On the air on KBFG-FM, talking into this microphone, and it's going out to you. That last set featured a doo-wop band from Cambridge, Massachusetts, and I really want to say Our Fair City, because I listened to a lot of car talk back in the day. The band is called The Dappers, and the song is called I Bring Home the Bacon. From a stone-cold classic, Stax Wax, Born Under a Bad Sign record, it was one of the kings of the blues, Albert King, with The Hunter. Al Dean Calloway was a country singer-songwriter from Freer, Texas. He was mostly based out of San Antonio, and his nickname was Mr. Cotton Eye Joe. He had a long, mostly regional career, but his version of Cotton Eye Joe is still being played during the seventh inning stretch of Texas Ranger games. I played a prison song of his called Hangman. I promised some Chuck Berry earlier on, and baby, I delivered. A fun instrumental number called Guitar Boogie. And Eddie Nowak back on the show. A couple months ago, I played one of his best-known compositions, Gentlemen Prefer Blondes. Now I'm playing a later version of the same song. He re-recorded it. Milton Howard was probably born in Missouri, but he put out a couple of records on a tiny Atlanta record label called Casmer. It was some solid boogaloo billed as the funky shing-a-ling. It was credited to Milton Howard and the Thrillers.

Well, looky there. Is it the end or is it the beginning? But no matter how you look at it, this clock is run down for this edition of Rockin' Ammonia. It's coming to an end. I need to hang up my headset, turn off the microphone, make room here on KBFG-FM for the next thing coming your way. I hope you enjoyed the show. Like I was saying, I'm in a little bit of a weird mood, so jumped around a little bit, maybe more than usual. I don't know, maybe I always jump around. I just can't stay away, though, from Beatlemania. It's like the Batman craze in the 60s. The Beatles really got everybody going, and all sorts of acts got in on the action. Like even the Fifth Dimension. They gave us their take on Ticket to Ride. Dave Davis. No, not Dave Davies. I said Dave Davis. Dave Davis was before that, singing about Kentucky sunshine. Now the thing is, he was from Wisconsin, recorded that one in Sauk City in the Badger State. I don't know, maybe he went to Kentucky. He's just assuming some things about Kentucky sunshine. That wiggly Janis Martin back in the program with her demand, "Just Squeeze Me." That's also the name of the compilation where I got that song for you. So it squeezed me. Those Psychos, and that's spelled S-A-I-C-O-S. They were a 60s garage rock band from Lima, Peru. Do they still call them garage rock bands in Peru? I don't know. Banda de Garage, I think is how you would say it. Those Psychos flourished for just a couple of years, 1965 to 1966. But they made a huge impact on the Peruvian rock and roll scene. I guess they were formed about 20 years ago. I'm not sure if they've done any new recordings or anything. The name of the song I played was Intensamane. And there you have it, friendo. This is the Rev, and if the mountains don't blow and the creek don't rise, I'll see you next time.

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0: This is Lane Hawkridge. Musicology is a show where each week I look at a different genre, city, producer, or record label that has shaped the music that we listen to today. The theme on Musicology this week is protest songs. Now, there's a lot of aspects of American music that we rightfully cite as coming from Africa. Certainly the rhythms, pentatonic scale, call and response, there's a whole lot of elements in modern American music that have to do with African music that came over with slaves and indeed formed the basis of roots, blues, ragtime, a whole bunch of different kinds of music. But there is a contribution that Europe made, and in particular, it is what's called the Anglo-Saxon story song. This is part of an Anglo-Saxon tradition. I'm sure other cultures have it, but this is what came to America, was the British, the Anglo-Saxon, the Scottish music, the Celtic, Irish Celtic music, and British music. The story songs, where they were telling stories. This was not part of the African tradition. And so when you combine that with the elements of the African tradition, that's when you get rock and roll, that's when you get blues, that's when you get everything that we listen to today. So in that tradition, protest songs played a major part, and they go back to some of the very earliest times. One of the earliest protest songs that we can trace is one that comes from 1381. This particular song celebrates a peasant revolt called Wat Tyler's Rebellion. And this particular song is called The Cuddy Wren.

0: So those are a couple of very early British things. Obviously, those songs were not recorded hundreds of years ago because there was no recording technology. The Cuddy Wren was done by Steel I Span from their album Time. That came out in 1996. Steel I Span was part of the British folk revival scene that included other bands like Fairport Convention. And they've done a lot of things, older sort of medieval kind of songs. That particular song, The Cuddy Wren, was a reference to the Wat Tyler's Rebellion, which happened in 1381. It was put down pretty brutally, and that's The Cuddy Wren. It's a reference to the killing of wrens, which was something that traditionally was done in England on Boxing Day, the day after Christmas. The next song we heard is from the mid-1600s. It's from a rural socialist movement, also English, called the Diggers Song. That was actually done by the band Chumbawamba, who's best known for some more upbeat kind of punk rock stuff. That was from their album English Rebel Songs. That came out in 1988. That was their third studio album and represented a big change from the earlier punk that they had been doing. So this sort of British story song, Anglo-Saxon story song tradition, translated very easily into the American folk tradition. They kind of were the same thing. A lot of the, you know, folk music came from Appalachia and other places that were sort of cut off from the rest of society. But a big area of folk music was very, very political. One of the earliest guys to sort of do this kind of work was a man named Joe Hill.
1: Yeah.
2: Did you know Joe Hill?
1: Yeah, I know him well as anybody could be said to know him. He was a man of mystery. Nobody really knew the guy.
2: Where did you first meet Joe Hill?
1: Well, I think it was in Portland, Oregon.
2: When was this?
1: That was in the fall of 1910. And incidentally, I had the honor of singing The Preacher and the Slave. You know the long-haired preacher song? Everybody knows that.
2: Yeah.
1: I had the honor of singing that for the first time in public. Joe brought it in and turned it over to the secretary of the Portland local of the IWW, and he got out a leaflet on it, and I think we sold at the Second Street meeting. The First Street meeting, we weren't prepared. We didn't have it printed, but the Second Street meeting, we sold over $30 worth of them at a dime a throw or whatever they wanted to contribute.
2: So you were the first one to sing it?
1: I was the first one to sing it in public.
2: Sing it now.
1: Long-haired preacher?
2: Yeah.
1: Long-haired preachers come out every night. Try to tell you what's wrong and what's right. But when asked how about something to

So I started that set off with The Preacher and the Slave. The song was written by Joe Hill. Now, Joe Hill, he was mentioned in Joan Baez's song, I Dreamed I Saw Joe Hill Last Night, a very early activist for labor, the labor movement in the USA. He was actually born in Sweden. He was very active in the IWW, and he wrote songs about it. That particular song, The Preacher and the Slave, was not sung by Joe Hill. In fact, the guy who sung it is unknown. It was from the Smithsonian Folkways album, and they don't know who sang it, but it definitely was not Joe Hill, because it was sung sometime around maybe 1940 or so. Joe Hill was executed for murder in 1914 in Salt Lake City. His trial and execution are fairly controversial. There's a number of historians that feel the charges were completely trumped up against him. I don't know. I haven't done deep research into the thing, but that's what happened to him. So it definitely wasn't him singing it. We don't know exactly who it was. It's from Smithsonian Folkways album, and that particular one was released in 1990, but it was recorded probably sometime around 1940. Then we heard This Land Is Your Land by Woody Guthrie. Very famous song, of course, from This Land Is Your Land. That came out in 1944 and was done as sort of a, he sort of did that as a pro-U.S. thing during World War II. It was originally written because Woody Guthrie was really sick of hearing Irving Berlin's God Bless America. He got really sick of that song and wanted to do a better version. So hence we got This Land Is Your Land. Of course, Woody Guthrie is a big figure in both the American folk and in a lot of protest movements. The original song had lyrics in it that were basically anti-private property. That verse was expunged. So the original version was written sometime before World War II. This was the version that they did during World War II. They wanted to keep things as patriotic as possible, so they took the sort of socialist lyrics out of there. And then finally we heard the song If I Had a Hammer by the Weavers from the Best of the Vanguard Years. That came out in 1949, I believe, when that was recorded. Pete Seeger, Lee Hayes, they were both in the Weavers. Again, one of the premier folk bands of the American folk tradition. He first performed that song at a dinner for the U.S. Communist Party. So, yeah, that's where that song initially came from. The hammer and the sickle were the symbols of the Communist Party. Of course, that was covered by Peter, Paul, and Mary, Trini Lopez, and a whole bunch of other people. So another very famous protest song from the American folk tradition is this one by Barry McGuire. This song was actually first offered to the Byrds, who turned it down.

the eastern world. It is exploding, violence flaring, bullets loading. You're old enough to kill, not for voting. You don't believe in war.

I started that set off with Eve of Destruction by Barry McGuire from the album the same name that came out in 1965. So it was written by P.F. Sloan in 1964. That was Barry McGuire's only top 40 hit, and it was originally offered to the Byrds. Then we heard There's Power in a Union by Billy Bragg from Talking with the Taxman About Poetry. That came out in 1986. That song is much older. It was another Joe Hill song written in around 1910. That was from Billy Bragg's third studio album, the Talking with the Taxman. And the tune was based off the Battle Cry of Freedom, which was a song from the Civil War. And then finally, we heard another folk song that was essentially a civil rights song, but was definitely more in the folk tradition, Society's Child by Janice Ian. That came out in 1966. Janice Ian wrote that when she was just 13 years old. She grew up in a very mixed, mostly African-American neighborhood in New York. And the Stories had just released the song Louie Louie the year before in 1970. They had just released that. And so this sort of inspired her to write this particular song. It's not based on a true story. It was in her imagination. This song grew really slowly. It took almost a year and a half, but it eventually made number one in 1967. It sold a ton of albums and got very, very little airplay. And that's sort of a theme with a certain amount of these protest songs, that they spread by word of mouth, but people keep passing them around if they mean something to them. Janice Ian was in the sort of the folk tradition there, but there just isn't a lot of early protest music from African-American music forms. You don't get a lot of it in jazz, R&B. That was all about good times and about love songs for the most part. They tended not to get real serious. The blues got serious, but it usually was very personal. A certain amount of blues songs were intended as sort of protests about life in general, but they weren't specific. Songs like Robert Johnson's Stones in My Passage, he talks about, that could be applied to a lot of situations, the boss, a woman, politics in general, things like that. There aren't a lot of specific blues songs or R&B or jazz songs that deal with sort of politics in a direct way, with some very notable exceptions. And one of the most notable exception is this song, which was written in 1939 and in many ways kind of kicked off the civil rights movement. This is Strange Fruit.

0: I started that set with one of the most significant protest songs of all time, Strange Fruit. Billie Holiday was singing that, and that was recorded in 1939. The story of this song is really interesting. This song had a huge, huge impact. It's a very emotional, very powerful song. It was originally written by a guy who was a teacher, writer, and songwriter named Abel Meeropol. He was Jewish. He wrote under a pseudonym, Lewis Allen. And it was a protest song about lynching. It was a poem originally. He had seen a picture of a lynching that happened in Indiana in 1930, and it really bothered him. And that's where the poem came from, which he published as a poem in a teacher's magazine called New York Teacher. So his wife was a singer. So his wife actually, they actually set it to music, and his wife sang it originally in Madison Square Garden as the first time that that it was performed. But the version that everyone knows is Billie Holiday's. It's just so powerful. Her voice, just the what she does with it. And now this song was first done by Billie Holiday. It was brought to her attention by her manager. And she was really impressed with it. She was doing it originally at a club. She had a regular stand at called Cafe Society. Cafe Society was a very sort of upscale, very kind of swank New York club that was integrated. It had both black and white. They're one of the few integrated clubs of its day. There were some in New York. And it just had such an impact. They changed the way the song was even done. She would do it as an encore, her only encore. And when the song was about to be performed, they would dim all the lights in the house. The waiters would stop. There wouldn't be any service. And they would just basically turn on one light on just her. And she'd be accompanied by just the piano and do the song. And that was it. Just leave the stage. No encores. Evidently, most of the time, she didn't even get applause. People were just sort of stunned at the end. Eventually, she came to record it. Now, her record company, Columbia, was afraid to record it for fear that there would be retaliations in the South. But they did give her a pass to do one song recording on another label. And so that's what she ended up doing. And that song never got airplay. It started, you know, really, really small, small label, just distributing in New York. Eventually, that song sold over a million copies by almost exclusively word of mouth. And became her most popular song. Really, really big impact there. The next thing we heard was The Bourgeois Blues by Leadbelly. Came out in 1937. Hootie William Leadbelly, leftist folk audiences in New York loved him. He was not so much a Harlem performer, but a Greenwich Village performer. But it was written about a trip to D.C. where he didn't feel he was treated well, and he was going down there to record with Alan Lomax. And then finally we heard Eisenhower Blues by J.B. Lenoir, which came out in 1954. He was a Chicago blues man. He recorded with Chess Records. Mama Talk to Your Daughter is one of his songs. Tax-Paying Blues was another one he wrote. So in this particular one, he wasn't very happy with some of the things going on in the Eisenhower administration. So as things began to loosen up for African Americans, the songs became a little bit more direct, especially in the 60s and 70s. This particular song is another very famous protest song in sort of the R&B and jazz tradition. This is Nina Simone.
1: The name of this tune is Mississippi Goddamn. And I mean every word of it. Alabama's gotten me so upset.

0: So I started that set with the very famous Nina Simone doing Mississippi Goddamn, one of her most famous things. That was from her album Gold. Came out, and she did that in 1964. I believe she was performing that at Carnegie Hall. She composed that in less than 1 hour, and she did that in response to Medgar Evers' assassination and the 16th Street Baptist Church bombing. So, yeah, that's where that came from. Very well-known song. She really played that a lot. That was one of her better-known things. Then we heard The Revolution Will Not Be Televised by Gil Scott-Heron from Pieces of a Man. That came out in 1971. Gil Scott-Heron is sort of considers himself to be sort of a bluesologist. Did a lot of spoken word stuff. He's originally from Chicago. His mother was an opera singer, and his father was a football player, soccer, that would be, from Jamaica. And then finally we heard Say It Loud by James Brown. That came out in 1968 as a single. Pee Wee Ellis wrote that song. That got to be number 10 on the Billboard chart. The chorus was done by a bunch of children from Watts, from Compton, actually. And it was part of an effort that he did after the assassination of Martin Luther King to sort of calm things down. James Brown was considered to be a big star in the African-American world, and he very much did not want to see a lot more death and destruction. So he did a series of concerts where he was trying to calm things down. There's a very famous scene of him in Boston right after Martin Luther King's assassination. He did a concert there where they almost didn't let him do it, but he convinced the police that, no, it'll be okay. It'll be okay. And things actually almost got out of hand, but he walked into the audience and was able to talk the situation down and then drop the funk, and everyone started dancing and everything was okay. That song, you know, Say It Loud, I'm Black and I'm Proud, it doesn't sound as much of a big deal today as it was in the day. In the day, it was kind of a big deal. So that was James Brown. You're listening to Musicology on WKHS 90.5 FM in Wharton. This is Lane Hawkridge, and I've got about another hour of protest songs.
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started that set with Stevie Wonder's anti-Nixon song, You Haven't Done Nothing, from Fulfillingness, that came out in 1974. That was Jackson 5 doing the background vocals in that song. And it was very much a protest of Richard Nixon during the Watergate times. Then we heard War by Edwin Starr. That was written by Norman Whitfield, who was one of the staff writers at Motown. It was going to be a Temptations song, but Edwin Starr ended up doing it instead. And then finally we heard Marvin Gaye do What's Going On from the album the same name. Came out in 1971. Many writers consider that to be the greatest Motown album and one of the greatest albums of the 20th century. The album is written from the point of view of a vet returning from Vietnam. And it was sort of a concept album, the whole album. It was done after most of the Motown studios had relocated. The executives had all relocated to the West Coast, to L.A. But the musicians, the Funk Brothers and Marvin Gaye, were still there. And they did this in the studio. So there was like no oversight. They could do whatever they wanted. And many people consider this to be just a fantastic album because so much of their musicianship was allowed to come out. Was unconstrained by Barry Gordy's commercial aesthetics. So the Vietnam War in the 70s created a great deal of protest music, and a lot of it was not from the R&B or civil rights direction. It was from some straight-up rock. This song is called Requiem for the

Yeah, man,

And as the bombs drop, I'll just fade that out a little bit. I started that set with Requiem for the Masses from The Association. That came out in 1967. California soft rock band, The Association, Along Comes Mary, songs like that. That was the B-side of their hit Never My Love. And then we heard The Unknown Soldier by The Doors from their album Waiting for the Sun. That came out in 1968. That was their third studio album. That was the first single off that album. It was the subject of an early music video. They actually, if you go on YouTube, you can actually see that. One of the first rock music videos. And then we heard The Fish Cheer by Country Joe and the Fish. Came out in 1965. That is a classic hippie song. It's actually based on an earlier ragtime song, kind of has a ragtime sound to it. That song was never played on TV because there's a live version that was sung at Woodstock where he spells a different word in the very beginning. And that it becomes so, I'm sure there were some of you that were going, oh no, is he playing that? Nope, I'm not playing that version. But yeah, that particular, The Association was so close, the Woodstock version got played so much, so many people knew about it, that they wouldn't even let him play this version on the TV. Just goes to show you, times have changed a little bit. So there's a lot of songs that the Vietnam War inspired. This particular song by Jefferson Airplane is one of them.

So all of the songs there are sort of classics of the Vietnam era. If you haven't seen the Ken Burns special Vietnam, I highly, highly recommend it. They did some really amazing integration of music and film clips from the Vietnam War era. The musical director of that series was Trent Reznor, and he just did a fantastic job. They kind of went through the Vietnam War year by year, and each year they played songs from that year. So, you know, it wasn't always just Run Through the Jungle by Creedence or whatever, the songs you hear in every Vietnam War movie. But the first thing we heard was Volunteers by Jefferson Airplane from the album of the same name. That came out in 1969. That was their sixth album. It was the first recorded entirely in San Francisco. And yeah, that's where that came from. And the next thing we heard was Fortunate Son by Creedence Clearwater Revival from Willie and the Poor Boys from 1969. That was their fourth studio album. And so that was inspired by the marriage of David Eisenhower and Julie Nixon, that particular song, Fortunate Son. John Fogerty actually served in the military during the Vietnam War. The next thing we heard was American Woman by The Guess Who from the album of the same name that came out in 1970. The Guess Who are a Canadian band, and they just happened to be staying at some friends' houses. They were doing a show somewhere in one of the Great Lakes states, I think Wisconsin or Michigan. I forget exactly which one. There was a knock on the door while they were sleeping, and they got up and answered it, and it turned out to be army recruiters, one of whom was a woman who evidently was rather attractive. And that's what that song is all about, American Woman, Get Away From Me. They're Canadian, and they had no desire to serve in that war. The last song we heard was the very iconic Ohio by Crosby, Stills, Nash & Young. This wasn't the version that is on the record. This was a live version from the album CSNY 1974, obviously recorded in 1974. The original song was written in 1970. That song was an immediate response to the Kent State shootings. It was in 1970, four students at Kent State University who were participating in a protest, actually I think a couple of them were just passing by, were shot by National Guardsmen during a protest. It was a pretty shocking event. Cover of Life magazine, famous photo of a woman kneeling over a bleeding body, screaming. It was a real galvanizing event for all of America, and evidently CSNY, who were in the midst of recording Deja Vu, were also very shocked by the turn of events. Neil Young evidently didn't say a word, got up from the TV, walked out in the woods, came back after 20 minutes, sat down, and they recorded that song like right away. He had written the song right away. That turned out to be a really big hit for them and quite the iconic anti-Vietnam War song. Really kind of a powerful piece, really good. And again, I recommend that you watch the special Vietnam by Ken Burns. Just came out a little while ago. Really, really well done. So let's see. I've got about another 20 minutes to go. So I'm just going to pick some protest songs from all around the world now. Of course, Bob Marley did a few.

0: So I started that set with Bob Marley's Get Up, Stand Up, a true anthem of the protest world. Bob Marley's big regret was that he never became a big deal in the civil rights movement in the U.S. Certainly wanted to. And then we heard Peter Tosh do Down Presser Man from the album Equal Rights that came out in 1970. That was an adaptation of a spiritual called Sinner Man, originally done by the Wailers, Studio One in Jamaica. And then finally, we heard Peter Gabriel do Biko from his third album. His first three solo albums were all untitled. That came out in 1980. That album's often called Melt because of the effects of the face on the cover. It was about South Africa, and it very much inspired Artists Against Apartheid. And that song actually is credited with the apartheid movement as having a big effect on it. It really kind of raised the awareness in the rest of the world. So you've been listening to Musicology Show on WKHS 90.5 FM in Wharton. 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
0: I'm going to leave you with one more song. This song is by Bruce Cockburn, the Canadian artist, and this is called If I Had a Rocket Launcher. Have a great week.

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0: know. We'll figure it out. I'm pretty sure.
1: Yeah, we figured out everything. You know what? Everything is after mommy get the plane ticket, go to the state, Las Vegas. After I get the ticket, and then from that we have to talking about how you guys gonna come there.
0: Yeah, we don't have to talk about that now.
1: Yeah, I just need to get a plane, get a date when I can go see Harmony. You know, I'm sad, but same time I'm happy that I can go see her, you know?
0: Yeah,
1: I'm happy. Mm-hmm.
0: I mean, how do you feel, like, what does it feel like to lose your parents?
1: Sad, really sad. But, you know, she's old. If she's really sick, she got so pain, then, you know, it's better. I don't want to say. I don't want to talk about this.
0: You don't? Okay.
1: No.
0: I'm sorry.

children of light and darkness. Let there be Medicare, that the sick may be healed and the doctors paid unto the fullest measure thereof. Let there be bureaus and departments without number, and let them be fruitful and multiply, so that every critter that flieth, creepeth, or voteth shall be blessed with patronage, each in his own precinct. Let there be nuclear non-proliferation, and let the capitalist lie down with the commissar, that they may exchange corn and culture.

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0: There are so many interesting things happening at the Jack Straw Cultural Center. 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

on one foot and finished up the game. I thought if I succeeded, I'd be happy and they'd go away. But first thing every morning,

I've seen New Orleans just one day. Kansas City, St. Louis, hear some jazz on my way. Come and ride the rail with me. Now my connection was in Detroit, down to Pittsburgh, PA, down to Charlotte, and along the way I hopped the freight back home just to say, come and ride the rail with me. Dallas, Seattle, Portland, Maine, Oklahoma City, Austin.

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0: 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I'm your host, Jeremy Smithson, and you are listening to KBFG LP, Low Power FM Radio for North Seattle at 107.3, and also at kbfgseattle.org/listen. This morning, we're going to drift on back to Ohio in the mid-90s. Actually, took Columbus, Ohio. In 1958, my family moved from Columbus, Ohio to Bellevue, Washington. So I got a little connection there, but I was curious what kind of music was going on there. So this particular hour is going to be live recordings in Studio A at WCBE in Columbus, Ohio. So let's get going. It's a pretty interesting recording of people you never heard of, like the Swinging Stakes, Gun-Shy Ministers, but you've also got Sean Colvin, Patty Larkin, Arrested Root. Anyway, here we go.
1: I think we got about 30 seconds.
2: Okay. I thought we were.
1: Yeah, 30 seconds.
3: Do you know where we're playing tomorrow night?
1: Huh?
3: Do you know where we're playing tomorrow night?
1: Stashes.
3: Okay. I don't.
1: Okay.
4: Oh, wait. Guys, we are live in 5, 3, 2, 1.

0: 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Lighters, stage diving.
1: Is everybody in tune?
0: Me neither.
2: Slam, done it. I've been in their saddle too long, Rawhide.
0: City Slickers.
1: We ready?
3: Hey, Peter Man.
1: We're ready.

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Jumping in here to let you know that you're listening to live music recorded in Studio A at WCBE in Columbus, Ohio, in the mid-90s. Surprising mix. It's kind of cool. All right, let's get back to it.

0: Let's go out with one last song. What's sure. You going to do? A new one or perhaps an oldie?
1: I'm going to plug this other thing that's just out on Windham Hill. It's called In Search of Angels, and mm-hmm. it's a compilation album from the soundtrack from a PBS special called In Search of Angels.
0: Before you get to that, though, I have to ask you, Angels running your CD, Sarah Hickman, Necessary
1: I know.
0: Angels?
1: Angels huh? are us, huh?
0: Angels are happening, huh? They're like the big thing
1: in the house.
0: Right now.
1: I know. Well, that's part of the reason for the documentary. It was, you know, in part, why are they so popular? And I think, you know, I don't know. But, you know, I think that there's an allure to something that reaches beyond ourselves, and a sort of a secular spirituality that we can get in touch with. And I say it's a good thing. You can never have too many angels.
0: I agree.
1: You know what I mean?
0: What's the song title one last time?
1: Good Thing.
0: Thanks for coming by today, Penny.

And that was Patty Larkin, recorded live in, let's see, what year? 1993 at WCBE in Columbus, Ohio. And you're hearing that because you're listening to Itinerant Music on KBFG LP, low power FM radio for North Seattle and beyond at 107.3, or online. 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I'm your host, Jeremy Smithson. We come to you every Tuesday morning at 8 o'clock from 8 to 10. And now, we're going to repeat on Thursday evening from 7 to 9. So that's pretty nice. Get a few more people listening that way. We're going to switch gears now. So I'm changing CDs here. We're going to move to a cello masterclass with Jano Starker. And this was recorded in 1971 for Pacifica Radio, and it is in the archives at Pacifica Radio Archives. Okay, let me see if I can get this queued up here, and we'll move on to the cello.

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0: The applause you're hearing in the background is from a live recording from WBAI New York City, and you're going to hear more of that and the reason why they're clapping in just a moment. We're thrilled to present some extraordinary music from the archive. You will hear someone who is universally acknowledged as one of the world's greatest musicians, and his instrument is the cello, Janos Starker. There is a backstory that makes this especially unique and worth the listen. The recording is from our New York station WBAI studios, which at the time was located in an old church at 359 East 62nd Street. WBAI started recording live music in the stone and wood building that had incredible acoustics. The series was called The Free Music Store, and they ran from about 1971 to 1979, when ultimately WBAI lost the church building in a complicated tax case where the state revoked the station's educational status. So the WBAI church is now an apartment building. It's one of the sad stories in Pacifica history, but the upside is we have some of the preserved recordings of those amazing concerts. So we're going to listen to The Free Music Store, Janos Starker's Masterclass. The famous cellist appeared at the Free Music Store on December 8th of 1971, talking about the cello, the literature, technique, and style, and even got the audience to participate in some performer's exercises. He and pianist Georgi Sebok played music by Bach, Handel, and Kodály, recorded in stereo by David Rapkin and produced by the music department of WBAI. So get ready for the music of Janos Starker. He's a distinguished professor at the Jacobs School of Music at Indiana University. Born in Budapest, Hungary in 1924, Starker immigrated to the United States in 1948, post-World War II, and became principal cellist at the Dallas Symphony Orchestra, and in 1949 became principal cellist at the Metropolitan Opera, and he moved to Indiana in 1959. Janos Starker holds 5 honorary doctorates. He has been a soloist and recitalist on all continents with all major orchestras and festivals and has given masterclasses worldwide. The author of An Organized Method of String Playing, Starker invented a bridge design to enhance the acoustical properties of stringed instruments. Starker appears on over 100 recordings and is the recipient of a Grammy Award in 1992 for Best Solo Performance for his Bach Suites for Solo Cello. He has published numerous editions of the cello repertory and is the first recipient of Indiana University's Tracy Sonnenborn Award. He's now 88 years old, and we are in contact with his people about this recording. Now back to that recording. Here's Janos Starker in December of 1971 in a church in the Upper East Side performing and lecturing to a WBAI New York audience.
1: Well, good evening, and thank you for the greetings. You may allow me the luxury of being surprised a little bit. It's not quite what I usually do. And as a matter of fact, when I was asked to come to the Free Music Store, I wasn't quite clear what am I supposed to do. Because normally, or let's say about 75 times a year, I appear on stages, and usually very elegantly dressed, I hope, and perform a prescribed program, which is usually done year 2 or 3 years ago sometime, 3 years before the concert. Therefore, one prepares very carefully for it, and hopefully it's ready at the time when the concert starts. It's usually done either with an orchestra or with my friend, a piano, and many occasions as a solo program. This is one part of my existence. The other is that many times during the year I give master classes and seminars. And in this instance, the assignment is very clear. I speak about string instrumental playing, what are the problems of instrumental playing, how to solve those problems, how to approach those problems. Then I listen to young cellists and correct them if I can.

The difficulty in many instances, it's been written about and talked about, that the composers have written compositions for a certain size of hall or a certain size of audiences existing at the time when they were writing those works. And today we arrive in a concert hall many times the size of 3,000 or 4,000 even, and play Bach suites or Beethoven sonatas, and it always struck me as a totally nonsensical sort of a situation. Afterwards, people complain that the piano is too loud or the orchestra is too loud in compositions that do not fit this size of halls. And so the dream of mine was actually to put back music where it all started, in the private homes. And in some strange way, this is the closest to that thing that ever happened. I wasn't quite sure that everybody will be sitting on the floor, will be sitting on the floor, but the sight is doubly enjoyable, because it also reminds me of my home, which is Indiana University, where many times when we have chamber music classes and there's no room, my students do sit on the floor. And therefore, I do feel home. I thought that since the objective is to play music, unless I will have eventually some thoughts occurring to me that I want to talk about, I will start playing for you a movement of a Bach suite. One of my favorite is the D minor sarabande from the second suite. And since most of the time we have to agree that music started with that, and especially for the cellist, so I think it's only proper that I start myself with it.

0: You're listening to the incredible, world-famous cellist Janos Starker as part of a December 1971 concert, part of the Free Music Store series, which was just discovered in our Pacifica Radio archives, recorded at WBAI New York City in a church building when WBAI was in a church.
1: Well, when one thinks of cello playing in general, it's often said that there are certain cornerstones of cello playing. And the very first one is, of course, the six Bach suites. The fact that if one asked, in the past at least I was asked many times, that what is the only piece of music you would take along with yourself if you are heading for an island and you know that for a long time you cannot come back, obviously it's the Bach solo sonatas, solo suites. The reason for it, why one can never fulfill one's desires with a Bach suite, because it just never ends. I personally have recorded them about three times, all of them, and still it hasn't happened that twice I would have played it the same way or have recorded it the same way. Of course, it's a question that many times asked from the artist, well, how do you conceive of Bach playing or what you think of Bach playing? And it's a question, of course, that can be answered in about a week's discussion or a week's lecture, and can be maybe answered in a few sentences, namely that element, that it never reaches the point of completeness, that you never reach the point that you feel that you have done everything with it, that guarantees a lifelong ambition to keep on playing and playing. At one point, I think I've written even the sentence that sometimes I wonder that it would be a nice idea, even though one doesn't contemplate death, that it may be worthwhile to die and hope to meet Mr. Bach and find out how he really wanted these suites played. But then I decided it would be a very shocking revelation, maybe, if he would really tell me how he wanted to play. Since most of the time we are negotiating the question that what is true Bach playing, I still haven't reached the point where I wouldn't consider anybody who states that he plays true Bach as a conceited, forgive the expression, I think I change it, idiot. So the fact is that we all attempt to choose for ourselves a style which we consider Bach style, and if we can present it with any conviction or in a way that it's convincing, then that's supposed to be true Bach style. With the understanding that since the music that we read should be read as we learn to read music and not with the consideration whether it's old master style Bach or still galant Bach, whether the bar line appearing in the music really is important or not. We should read music as it's written, therefore if a bar says four, we should play four. And that means that the first and foremost idea that I pursue in Bach playing is to read the music as it's written and then with the application of agogic and rubato and so on, fill it with as much meaning or message possibly as I can. But it can never ignore the written text. And then whatever I arrive at, I will not never consider that that's true Bach playing. It's my concept of Bach. And while speaking about that, I wasn't planning on it, but I thought maybe I play another movement of Bach, maybe the Bourée from the Sea, major, number 3 suite.

I must admit that while playing the movement, it occurred to me that one of the most frequent questions that are asked from traveling artists is that where do you or when do you practice? The reason it occurred to me, because while I was playing, I remember that I haven't practiced enough today yet. And that also brings up the question that one time I have published a record, which was called Road to Cello Playing, in which I started or tried to show the development of cello playing from the first steps, what we refer to as, I don't know how many people are in the audience who are string players. Instrumental playing usually starts in the first position. So there are exercises which start in the first position and then go on to higher positions, and eventually through many composers, cellist composers who wrote for their instrument, developed to the ability of playing any written composition, and that's usually attached to the name of Paganini. In that particular record, I've played an etude by Piatti, an Italian cellist of the 19th century, and his etudes are sort of the parallel in some sense of the Paganini etudes for the violin. And so most of the time when one has a few minutes before concerts to limber up the fingers or cool off or warm up, whichever the version is what we are using, that's what I usually practice. So maybe it's a good idea that I practice a little.

0: 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And now back to the incredible music of Janos Starker and his partner Georgi Sebok.
1: 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And the program is Itinerant Music. I'm your host, Jeremy Smithson, and we'll get back to the cello.
2: I hope it's understood that there were years when I did practice that piece before. There were many years when I did practice this piece before, so I did not just... But on the other hand, also brings up the question that since there is... The biggest problem of any instrumentalist is to find time to practice. That's usually the question, is that how much one supposed to practice. But yet, to find an instrumentalist who wouldn't have said that if I would have just a little more time, then I could have made maybe a higher grade or whatever his ambitions were. It's usually lack of time that is causing the biggest mental and physical problems for all instrumentalists. And in order to deal with this, once upon a time I developed something which is called an organized method of string playing. And that is usually the subject matter of my seminars when I'm facing people in somewhat similar fashion. And it would be maybe interesting just to mention what's it all about. It tries a certain type of thinking process about the instrument. It divides instrumental playing in four equal groups. Or, namely, the first group is called the playing preparation. What happens before one actually starts to play the instrument? What are these questions? How one sits at the cello, how one stands with the violin, or how one breathes, how one learns to anticipate and delay actions, and how one finds the basic balance. And then people usually ask, why is it necessary to find the basic balance? Well, when we play an instrument, of course, it's one problem that the chair is not quite the same as we are sitting on, so we have to modify our way of sitting with the instrument many times. We can adjust the end pin of the instrument higher or lower, but ultimately the feeling of the body is not the same if the chair is different. Also, while playing the instrument, conditions change. Conditions I'm referring at this moment also to the air, humidity, and so on, which has to alter the entire way of playing. Because when the instrument gets wet, you cannot slide on the string instrument the same way as when it's dry. Sometimes it gets sticky, and you make the same motion, and you don't succeed getting to the same place. So therefore, you have to somehow guarantee your successful accomplishment of the assigned piece under any circumstances, if we consider ourselves professionals. And this is one of the most important assignments to somebody like me, to be a professional in every sense, to be able to play at any given time, since once we are asked to perform in 1974, February, it's not quite sure that at that day I won't have a stomachache, or whether the plane ride will not be very rough on me, or I may not have an argument with my wife, so therefore the conditions may not be exactly ideal for performing. And in spite of that, we have to perform. So therefore, the only way of securing maximally this ability to perform under any circumstance is to find ways which can, under any circumstance, regulate your body functions and possibly your mental functions as well. The balance is one of these issues that come into the play very seriously, which means that, for instance, if one plays on one side of the instrument, in that moment the whole body leans to that side. If I play on that side of the instrument, the body is inclined to lean to the other side to get sound production as I'm looking for. That means that in the moment when I lean on that side, the balance feeling is totally different from this one. Therefore, eventually one has to find what we refer to as a basic balance, and that we find usually in standing first and in seated position. Would it be totally atrocious to ask to indulge with me a little search of basic balance? Would you be willing to stand up with me and do it?
3: Thank you. The idea about searching for basic balance is not just for cello playing, but it helps in many other instances. And the way we usually go about it is that we stand at ease and then try to place the body weight squarely on the ground between the two legs. And then try to slowly lean over to the right foot. And then you feel that the entire body weight is on the right foot, check it by lifting up the other. If you start vacillating in that moment, that means that the body weight is not quite on it. And then to check it further, try to bend your knees. And try to go down as much as you can. And then do it on the other side. First, place the entire body weight on the left side. Then lift up the right foot. And then, bounce. As long as you keep going, something is wrong. So this is what we're supposed to experiment. Of course, it might be that you had too much cocktails before, but... Now, the same thing is, of course, the adaptation to the instrumental playing is in seated position. And I don't know how many people have the opportunity of having chairs, but those who have can test it, that what it means, the same thing to be done in seated position, that you have to place one foot and be able to stand up on that one foot. You can sort of approach the idea even on the floor and try to push yourself up on one foot and then on the other one. It's not easy, it just seems easy at times. But I would highly suggest this to all the string players who are present, that test it whether they can do that. Because what is the further application of this whole idea is that if someone sits on the chair in such a way that at any given moment cannot stand up, that means that the body weight is falling backwards on the chair, and that means that one has to exert far more power than it would be necessary on the instrument, because if the body weight goes back, the muscles do not function fully. So this is one of the directives that one should attempt to pursue, to find the maximum amount of power available at all times, of which you're supposed to use very little. And that may explain, in many instances to many people, the difference between players who are groaning and moaning and visibly exerting a great deal of effort while playing. Since if the power is not at all time available, you do have to work very hard to press down the strings and to press down to create fortissimo sounds. But you can do it either this way, or you can do it simply by applying the same thing. It doesn't really make a great deal of difference in the sound, in distance, except in quality. Because when one squeezes the sound, it's not the same quality if you let the power of the arm out. Hear the same kind of surface noise, which is usually surprising to sound engineers, that how come that certain players do have a great deal of surface noise and others don't. That's not a stylistic matter, it's simply a power output matter. So, and also that brings up many instances the question that what is the significance of quantity in playing? There are different kinds of sound qualities which sometimes appear as quantitative differences. There are certain sounds what we can create on the instrument whereby we use, for instance, a narrow vibrato. If the narrow vibrato is used and the overtones of the instruments are functioning because it's central as an intonation, it usually in the long halls travels, the sound travels very far because the vibration is narrower. On the other hand, if you vibrate very widely, doesn't carry as far, but it carries wider. So that means that many instances you can
2: discover that how happens that certain performance, if you, performers, if you sit on one side of the hall, you hear very well, on the other side you don't. Or if you sit very far, some instances, the same person who plays, and some people cannot hear anything on the sides, hear very far away. It's usually the sound quality produced that determines this. Now, of course, it also enters into the question of intonation, that when somebody plays a so-called centered intonation, and automatically when the intonation is centered, all the overtones, the parallel overtones of the instruments are functioning. And that in itself decorates the sound once the overtones are vibrating. If there are certain notes that do not have enough sympathetic vibration or overtone vibration, then we supposed to decorate it with vibrato. But the vibrato is not a thing that one uses haphazardly or just any time, as it, the old time application of the vibrato came about when the, according I think to the Oxford dictionary, that the nervous shaking of the voice introduced at singers the vibrato, and they discovered that it's very attractive, so therefore indiscriminately it has been used ever since. Vibrato is a decorative means, so therefore it should decorate, and sometimes it's very striking when people ask that, how is it possible, Mr. Starker, that you use so frequently the non-vibrato effect? Well, the answer, after what I've said, should be obvious, that I do not use non-vibrato effect. I use vibrato at discretion when it's necessary. But if I don't feel that the sound needs extra decoration, then I just leave it alone. It's pretty much the idea like if somebody would first smear the whole face with lipstick and then clear off certain spots. So it's obviously a reversed proposition. It occurred to me, and you've seen that mysterious happening around the piano. Of course, before I go on this, I should complete that sentence. Once upon a time I started that the instrumental playing is considered in four groups. The first one I mentioned, which is the playing preparation, which includes all those things that I mentioned, the search for basic balance, the function of the muscles, and breathing, anticipation, and so on. The second group deals with the right hand problems, what we do with the shoulder, back muscles, upper arm, forearm, elbow, wrist, hand and fingers, and the various bowings. The third group speaks about and looks for the problems and solutions involving the left hand, also the shoulder, upper arm, forearm, and the hand, the finger functions, and so on. And the fourth group is the musical application for the sake of which we do all the previous three. In other words, the first three groups deals with skill building problems, and the fourth one is the musical and artistic problems. And many times it's not quite clear why is it necessary to think in these terms about instrumental playing or music making. For the sake of time, because if somebody practices an instrument and keeps missing the same note over and over again, and many instances when this kind of a problem occurs, one keeps practicing the left hand thinking that it's a left hand problem. And it turns out that it's not a left hand problem, but it's a bow problem. Whether the bowing is on the next bow or on the, whether the slide or the traveling is on the first bow or on the second bow. So it turns out that it's a right hand problem and not a left hand problem. Or it turns out that the breathing was not set because the phrasing was not decided whether it's two accent, one or just one accent. So which means if it's a musical problem, it belongs to the fourth group. If it's a right-hand problem, it belongs to the second group. And we've been practicing the third group, the left hand, keep repeating over and over again. So this is how the time element comes up in instrumental playing, by trying to recognize the difficulties, where they belong, what they cause, and what are the various solutions to it. Because there are no one way of playing an instrument, there's no one way of making music. Many, many people play it completely differently as long as the basic musical and instrumental principles are the same. The applications are manifold. So in other words, the understanding of the approach to the instrument, the approach to music, is not necessary in order to unify that everybody plays the same way. Just that everybody should try to think in a similar manner, because it saves a great deal of energy, great deal of time, and the results are far more secured, the different results, if it's thought about methodically. And now I come back to where I re-interrupted myself. namely that I have the joy and privilege of having my good, great old friend, George Sebok, with me tonight. He will play with me some concerts this week, as he has been doing it for the past 32 years. Through some strange factors in musical life, he has not been as well known in the United States as he is in Europe. He has recorded about 50 LPs on his own, so you can imagine that what it means in the piano repertory. And in spite of the fact that he wasn't expecting this attack on him, I would like to ask him to play for you a few minutes on his own, and he'll tell you what he wants to play. Mr.

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1: You are listening to the incredible, world-famous cellist Janos Starker and his partner, Georgi Sebok, as part of a December 1971 concert, part of the Free Music Store series, which was just discovered in our Pacifica Radio archives, recorded at WBAI New York City in a church building when WBAI was in a church. And now back to the incredible music of Janos Starker.
2: Maybe it's understandable now that why it's the biggest joy for me what we are doing this week in New York, playing sonatas with him. All through the evening so far, what really disturbs me is all the things that I feel like talking about and won't have a chance. In other words, the problem is not what to speak about, what not to, but it occurred to me that my name somewhat has been associated all through the few decades with the solo sonata by Zoltán Kodály. So no evening of this sort should be complete without me at least playing a part of it. It is the most significant work for the cello literature because it explored such things that before nobody else attempted to write. So if one finds these cornerstones of the cello literature, one is inclined to say that the Bach suites was the first one. Strange, the next one, which may be not as well known, is the Debussy sonata, that explored new sound possibilities of the instrument. And then came Kodály, who wrote the piece in 1915. It was published in 1921, and when it was published, he told my teacher that in 25 years, no cellist will be accepted in the world who doesn't play my sonata. It sounded an immodest statement at that time, but he made a 10 years error, because 35 years later, in 1956, it was an obligatory piece on the first Casals competition in Mexico City, and since then, to my knowledge, every international competition lists it as an obligatory piece. And by now, through partly my efforts maybe, most of my colleagues do play this piece, and it's the single most important piece, not just because of its beauty or its difficulty or whatnot, but it allowed compositions to come afterwards like Prokofiev's concerto and everything else that has been written since Hindemith concerto, because that was the first piece that showed that the cello can be used in its entire range, even beyond its range, because it uses what we refer to as a scordatura, where the two low strings are tuned half tone lower.

gives a chord of B, D, F sharp, A, a seventh chord, and it enlarges a half step the instrument. I will play the last movement of the cycle.

Oh, shoot. We are out of time. You've been listening to Janos Starker on KBFG LP Seattle. I'm your host, Jeremy Smithson, and we'll catch you next week.

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1: Welcome to Democracy Now!, democracynow.org, The War and Peace Report. I'm Amy Goodman. World leaders are gathering in New York for the United Nations General Assembly. With the climate crisis, escalating wars in Europe, Africa, and the Middle East topping the agenda, President Trump's taking center stage with an address to the General Assembly today. It's expected Trump will defend his decision to attack Iran. Trump's speech comes a day after a UN Commission fact-finding mission on Iran presented a report to the Human Rights Council finding the U.S. was likely responsible for war crimes and two strikes February 28th. One assault on a sports center in the Iranian city of La Merd killed and injured 22 civilians, while a second strike targeted a school in Minab. This is Sarah Hossein, chair of the fact-finding mission.
2: This building, a readily identifiable primary school, was struck by two cruise missiles, resulting, we have found, in 157 people killed, including 123 boys and girls, according to credible sources. We found reasonable grounds to believe that the airstrike conducted by the United States amounted to the war crime of making a civilian object the object of an attack.
1: The UN fact-finding mission also found the Iranian government responsible for gross human rights violations amounting to crimes against humanity, including the murder, imprisonment and torture of civilians during protests that erupted across Iran last December. In Yemen, the UN's refugee agency warns up to 230,000 people could be displaced if fighting continues between Saudi-backed Yemeni government forces and Iran-backed Houthi militias. On Monday, Yemen's military said it struck Houthi soldiers and supply lines near the Bab al-Mandeb Strait. The claim came as video showed a massive explosion at a market in Yemen's southern Lajj province. A second explosion tore through the same area an hour later. The Houthis said the blasts were the result of Saudi airstrikes, while Yemen's government blamed Houthi ballistic missiles. Meanwhile, the New York Times is reporting President Trump ordered the Pentagon to prepare strikes on Yemen after a call with the Saudi Crown Prince Mohammed bin Salman last Thursday, only to reverse course at the last minute Sunday, even as soldiers were loading bombs onto warplanes. The New York Times reports most of Trump's inner circle was either deeply skeptical or outright opposed to joining the Saudi fight against the Houthis. Paramount has reached a settlement to resolve an antitrust case with a dozen U.S. states that sued to stop the Hollywood giant's $111 billion takeover of Warner Brothers. The Writers Guild of America also settled its own lawsuit over the merger. If the settlements win court approval, the deals would remove the last major hurdles to the mega merger, creating one of the largest news and entertainment companies in history. A combined Paramount-Warner Brothers would include two major film studios, dozens of cable channels, the CBS and CNN news operations, and competing streaming services Paramount Plus and HBO Max. According to the New York Times, Paramount agreed under the deal to establish a board of journalists to ensure what it said would be editorial independence at CNN and CBS News, as well as other concessions related to film production and distribution. Paramount is led by David Ellison, son of billionaire Oracle founder Larry Ellison. Both father and son are known to be major supporters of Donald Trump. This is California's Attorney General Rob Bonta.
3: We got a strong antitrust outcome. More production, more choice, and guardrails that keep this industry competitive. I don't think these two companies should merge, but that's not something that we are focused on with our resolution here.
1: Jessica Gonzalez of the media reform group Free Press said in response, "We're disappointed that Attorney General Bonta went back on his promise to enforce the law and protect consumers and workers. Based on all reports, this weak deal contains nothing but unenforceable, empty Paramount promises. It abandons the thousands of creatives and workers who risk speaking out and the tens of millions of consumers the attorneys general should be fighting for," unquote. Four of the nation's major TV networks, ABC, CBS, Fox News, and NBC, suspended their coverage of President Trump Monday after he expelled CNN from the White House TV press pool. The five TV networks issued a joint statement saying, quote, "The public has a vital interest in receiving accurate, independent information about its government. No administration should restrict a news organization because it objects to its reporting," unquote. When the White House attempted to broadcast a ribbon-cutting ceremony for Trump's new helipad on the White House lawn on Monday afternoon, the president's words were inaudible. The moment was captured by the right-wing news outlet Newsmax.
4: Okay, so there is no microphone because there's no microphone because the pool cameras aren't there. So maybe, Tim, this is one example of it backfiring just a little bit.
1: On Monday, CNN, MS Now, and Politico sued the Trump administration, arguing Trump's efforts to ban them from the White House violated their First Amendment rights. In Illinois, authorities are investigating a case in which a U.S. citizen was hospitalized with injuries on Sunday after they were detained by federal immigration agents. On the same day, ICE shot and seriously wounded a DoorDash driver in Austin, Texas. 28-year-old Wilbur Rafael Garces Perez still has a bullet lodged in his back. Perez said doctors didn't remove the bullet because it's near his spine. According to him, ICE had demanded he be released quickly from the hospital so he could be transferred to a detention center. He received no pain medication or treatment there. According to Perez's attorney, he's back in the hospital. New York City Mayor Zoran Mamdani hosted President Trump at Gracie Mansion as the United Nations General Assembly begins. The two reportedly discussed housing and immigration policy, particularly the revoking of temporary protected status for many immigrants, including Haitians. Trump and Mamdani also discussed a proposal to build a new housing project atop a vast rail depot in Queens known as Sunnyside Yard.
5: About is 12,000 homes, 30,000 jobs, the prospect of an entire new neighborhood in a city where housing is the number one cost. And I appreciate the president, his interest in this. And we also know the president not just as the leader of the country, but also as someone who has built quite a lot of housing here in our city.
1: In Gaza, Israeli attacks have killed at least four Palestinians. Among the dead, Ismail al-Bardawi, an 11-year-old boy who was reportedly shot in his chest as Israeli forces opened fire on tents for displaced people in the Al-Mawasi area of southern Gaza. Israel previously designated the area as a so-called safe zone. This comes as the Australian Broadcasting Corporation reports Israel's blocked the importation of more than 900 wheelchairs donated by two charities to help children in Gaza for more than a year and a half. According to the UN, Gaza has the highest concentration of child amputees in the world. As many as 4,000 children have had limbs removed after being injured in Israeli attacks since 2023. California will drop all felony charges against five Stanford University students who participated in a campus protest against Israel's war on Gaza in 2024. The students were among a group that barricaded themselves inside the Stanford president and provost offices for hours, demanding the university divest from Israel. In Vermont, a man has been convicted of attempted second-degree murder in the shootings of three 20-year-old students of Palestinian descent in November of 2023. The attack near the University of Vermont campus in Burlington left Hisham Awatani, a brown student, paralyzed from the chest down, and his two

0: warn that artificial intelligence poses an existential threat similar to nuclear weapons. And he called on President Trump to begin negotiating a comprehensive treaty to pause advanced AI development when Trump meets with Chinese President Xi Jinping later this week. And Senator Sanders called on the U.S. to end all military assistance to Israel.
1: We must continue to speak out against the extremist government in Israel and the genocide they have committed in Gaza, and why we in the United States must end all military aid to the Netanyahu government.
0: And those are some of the headlines. This is Democracy Now!, democracynow.org, the War and Peace Report. I'm Amy Goodman. 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
3: Good morning to everyone. We are always a few minutes late. That is our style. And it is a Sunday or a Saturday.
4: That's our vibe.
3: That is our vibe. That's an excellent way of putting it. Good morning. Good morning. We agreed and we decided very quickly what we wanted to talk about this morning. I was at a dinner last night, table full of people. There were, I don't know, maybe three or four historians, a bunch of people who did not happen to be historians. The conversation became, is MAGA sliding downhill? Are things really breaking apart for them? And some of us were like, yeah. And some at the table were like, no. I beamed in this morning and thought, I would love to talk about that. And Heather said, that's what I want to talk about. So this is unusual for us because normally we're like, you want to talk about this? What about this? So this morning was different that we both wanted to talk about.
4: And I believe I texted you sometime late in the week. I don't know when.
3: Mm-hmm.
4: That you same did. Vibe. Do you remember what day that was? Because something happened that I'll look.
3: It was Thursday or Friday because I was in Delaware.
4: It was Friday.
3: Okay. And I had been offline for much of the day and you sent me that text and I was like, what happened?
4: And I said, nothing happened, but you can feel it.
3: That's exactly what you can feel it. And then when I got to pause after traveling and pontificating, I totally agree.
4: So what were the arguments for it not falling apart?
3: You know, I don't know if there were arguments. I think it was more people didn't believe that it could be falling apart. I think it was that, someone said, it's so entrenched. It's not going to go away. It's not fading. It's just here. I think, I mean, in the same way that you said you can kind of feel it falling apart, these people were saying not that they couldn't feel it falling apart, but that they felt so intensely the presence that it didn't feel to them like it was less than it had been before.
4: Well, maybe it helps to untangle a little bit by what we mean in that the people who adhere to MAGA and the people who are racist and sexist and white nationalists and all that, we have always had them in the United States of America. And I'm sorry to say, I suspect we always will. But what I'm talking about is twofold. One is the control that that group of people has over the U.S. government, which is still complete right now in many ways, but I think is being threatened. Rosie agrees.
3: And, totally.
4: And then there's also, you know, so that's what I'm thinking about when I'm talking about the political control of those people. But then there is the something else. And that's sort of the way that I think about how society changes. There are a lot of people who signed on to that political movement who could just as easily sign on to a progressive political movement. They are not leaders, they're followers, and they're going whichever way the vibes are. And that, you know, you think about the 1850s and the idea of the Know Nothing Party, the American Party, which was virulently anti-immigrant. But if you actually look at the statistics for the people who supported that and then who became Republicans in a party that actually embraced immigration, the overlap is really huge. And the

0: the scholars of that period say, you know, the what the Know-Nothings did is they gave people a bridge out of the Democratic, especially the Democratic, but the Democratic and the Whig parties into something new and different. And
1: that's what we want. Yes. And that is what the guy at the center of my book actually explicitly said. He went into that party and then he was like, oh, this isn't quite what I thought it was. Like, oh, it's really anti-immigrant. I'm not sure, you know. And then he went to the Republican Party and he said it was like a veil, a mask that people could hide behind on their way from one party into another party.
0: Interesting. Because so partly, I mean, that's something, I think that's something slightly different than I was saying about how a lot of people went along with the vibe and would just as easily go with a different vibe. That's actually saying, you know, part of that, I actually don't like the word vibe. I don't know why it's all over me today. But that there was a way through to a new era by way of the Know-Nothings.
1: But he got there by following.
0: But he got there by following, yeah.
1: So he wasn't like, you know, oh, I shall go into the new world. It was just like, oh, I'm here now. Huh. And then he just moved in a different direction and followed in a different direction. So I think it's in line with what you're saying.
0: Which is a lot about how political leaders need to articulate new stuff. And this, I want to get back to this this other point. But, you know, I've been watching El Sayed out of Michigan. And I am truly shocked at the degree to which he is echoing Abraham Lincoln, which I think is absolutely fascinating. I doubt he knows that he's doing it, but you know, his emphasis on all rights and his, you know, his emphasis sort of, I watched something today where he was talking about the police and just the way he did it by saying, you know, let's talk about what our goal is here. Our goal is for people to get home safely. And that was such the sort of thing that Lincoln did. You know, when he was faced with a hostile crowd, he would say, let's talk about what we're really trying to do. And I just think that's really interesting that there is that through line. But anyway, on MAGAfront, what do you think?
1: I want to make one word about that, and then we go to MAGAfront. What's interesting about that is that what Lincoln was doing and what he is doing is focusing on the audience, not to perform to them, but to kind of include them in a way. It's a particular mode of politicking, which that's an interesting point. Okay, now let's go to MAGA.
0: Okay, no. Now I got to go back to this guy again. Because, you know, I'm sort of all over the whole cowboy thing and masculinity and all that in politics. Mm. And I think El Sayed's use of masculine tropes is fascinating. The tight t-shirts, the emphasis on taking care of your family.
1: I did not notice that.
0: Oh, yeah. You can't go call up a picture. He is always in a tight t-shirt, which is throwing the whole masculinity thing back in the teeth of the MAGA Republicans. And of course, as you know, as you and I both know, the whole idea of cowboy masculinity was only one form of masculinity in the late 19th century. And, you know, the populists, the alliance members and all that were much more like El Sayed, that they were very into the idea of community, taking care of each other.
1: That's how you proved you were a man.
0: Right. Yep, that's right. Education, not fighting, instead making a reasoned argument. They argued that that was true masculinity. And that's all over this guy. It's just really interesting. But that,
1: interesting.
0: You can't miss the tight t-shirt. He's campaigning.
1: Apparently, I missed the tight t-shirt. I mean, but I'll go back and look now. I'm curious. Yeah.
0: I'm sure he wears suits too. But what you know, many people who are campaigning wear suit jackets, right? And or coats and ties. And he's out there in a black t-shirt. It's just really interesting.
1: Interesting. Rosie noticed, clearly.
0: all right. So what do you think? I mean, I again, if we want to segue here, a word I hate because it's spelled completely wrong. You know, this change in the real challenges to masculinity, at the same time you've got Secretary of Defense Pete Hegseth with this declaration that they're going to check certain aspects of what he considers masculinity. And if you haven't read that, people, I would urge you to, but I'm not saying it on the internet because we'll get silenced. And it, you know, you're getting the kind of challenges from people, prominent people, being like, I don't have to argue with you about masculinity because I'm a real man, you know? And that, I think, shows that there's real, real weaknesses in the MAGA coalition right now.
1: Oh, I think that's true. And I think, I don't think that's the main way in which I see the weaknesses, but I would say if you compare that with a little while back, when it felt like there was a group of men who were like running to prove how manly they were in every way possible, you know, and talking about it. And it wasn't just one guy talking about testosterone testing or whatever. Even just actually talking about this, it makes me feel vaguely insane that this is, you know what I mean? Like this is bonkers. That this is not that they're thinking about this, but that it's so out in the open this way. I mean, I've studied masculinity a lot in the past, right? I write about violence and dueling, and it's all about masculinity. But they're not talking about it that way, right? They're like performing what they think needs to be performed to prove that they are men. They're not like, well, I shall now test my testosterone so that on the, you know, it's such a weird now way of talking about a longstanding issue. And it's rooted in, if you think about it that way, it's rooted in huge insecurity and fear, because you don't need to prove it all the time if you believe it. And you don't need numbers on a chart to establish it. You know, it's born of the opposite of what they think they're projecting.
0: You know, I do think that's right. But you know, one of the things that jumps out to me about this moment is that I have had a really hard time understanding why the Republicans, especially Republican senators, would go along with this crap. And, you know, I do think a piece of that is the political pundits in 24 who insisted that Trump had won because of a new political alignment that was always going to last. And, you know, he brought on young people, he brought on Hispanic men, he brought on a group of people that otherwise seemed either to be apolitical or associated with the Democrats. And they seemed to be all over the idea that, you know, the people are right, so we're going to go running in that direction. And what we've found, of course, is exactly what you and I said from then, is that it wasn't a permanent political realignment. It was the fact that the press was not covering him fairly. And that he was promising everything to everybody. And so what we're seeing now with these extraordinarily low numbers is people kind of waking up and going, wait a minute, you know, we weren't supposed to have any more forever wars. And now not only do we have a forever war, there doesn't seem to be any reason for it. You could at least come up with a reason for Iraq, right? You might not have agreed with it. I didn't. But there was at least a reason for it. And we're looking at that, and we're looking at these. I mean, I am beside myself over diesel prices. I don't think people recognize just how bad it's going to get, especially in cold states where people
1: and
0: need.
1: And when the winter comes.
0: Mm-hmm.
1: Oil, yes.
0: And then the attacks on our Black and brown neighbors and all this, these things that people didn't think they were signing up for. And so you're seeing all of a sudden, it almost feels like a conflict between that old sort of cowboy mythology and, you know, we're going to be the biggest kids on the block and we're going to be this and we're going to be that and we're going to bring right and might across the world. That's hitting into reality. And a lot of people are like, crap, I liked that movie, but I can't live with that movie. And that's, I think, the moment we're in now.
1: I also think, related to that, but slightly different, is as that bears out, and as with the masculinity mode, they get more desperate. The desperation reeks, and you can feel it. And I think at a certain point, even true believers can't quite cross some of the lines. So like, Mike Johnson, was it yesterday that he said, this is one of the three or four greatest Congresses of all time?
0: I mean, ah, my little elf on a shelf.
1: Yes. I mean, you know, there are certain lies, even as we have been disbelieving about the lies that all of us in some way or another, that people are willing to swallow, it feels as though, as they get increasingly desperate, people are not as readily able, even if they want able to follow along as they were before. And then there are friends of Trump, the FOT people, who have been either silent or supporting him, and now they're stepping forward. And in one way or another, and they're not putting it this bluntly, saying, shut up. Like, just stop. You are doing damage. Now think about the difference between that message and not that long back. You wouldn't have seen it or heard it coming from that side. That to me is pretty dramatic, because it's the opposite of boasting and being insane with lies. That's actually acknowledging a problem and advertising it publicly, because the only reason we know they're saying that is because it's online on video or it's become a fact. I mean, I think you talked last week about Karl Rove.
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0: Let's be very clear on that. I mean, one of the things, I do think that's a real sign that Karl Rove, who was a chief strategist for George W. Bush and really did a lot to put together the current coalition, is one of a number of people. Eric Erickson is another one who has been backing off of Beau French, who's this crazy racist guy out of Texas, right, who's actually insulting Texas football crowds, which, you know, I don't know how you go there in Texas, but whatever. They are sort of pushing back on that and saying, oh no, you know, we don't want this element in the Republican Party. But it's really interesting that none of them asked him to step out of the race. I mean, there it really That's feels true. Like they're trying to put themselves in a good place going forward. But again, I'm not sure that's a bad thing. Mike, I mean, let me put that, that sounded really flippant, and I didn't mean it that way, in the sense that I am not suggesting that they are suddenly going to become progressives by any stretch of the imagination. And yet, the fact that they are willing publicly to say, we don't want those guys,
1: there's
0: a clear fight in the party, and that opens the door for other people who are less committed to say, okay, I'm backing away now. And those off-ramps, like the Know Nothing Party, are a healthy thing in a moment like this, I think.
1: Oh, I totally agree. My overall point here is, I'm not going to say vibe. My overall point here is that you can feel the weakness. You can feel people stepping back. And for whatever reason, if it's to step back from a scary candidate and to explain why he's scary, if it's to tell Trump to just stop with some of the things he's doing, you know, whatever it is, individually, they might not seem dramatic, but given the sort of block of loyalty, because this is all grounded on loyalty, right? It's certainly not, the movement is certainly not grounded on expertise, you know, and it's not from the beginning, it hasn't really been grounded on policy other than what you just named, sort of attacking our black and brown neighbors and, you know, having a war because who knows why it's fun. But you can feel that ultimate loyalty is a shrinking circle. And around that intense inner circle, it just feels to me like people are taking a step back. And that doesn't mean something is defeated, but it feels to me dramatically different from where we were a little while back. And with this movement that's so grounded on loyalty, I think that actually is highly significant.
0: Yes. And when people, in terms of what I was saying about some people going along because that was where the momentum was, mm-hmm, I think we'll see the opposite as well.
1: Mm-hmm. Exactly.
0: That once this it becomes cool not to be part of the Trump movement, there's a lot of people who will fall away. And you see, and that doesn't mean, again, that they're going to become Democratic activists. It means they might not vote. They won't continue to spread that message. And they will be more open to other ideas. And that, you know, in a way, Trump patterned so much of what he did on The Apprentice, on the idea of as long as you could make it look good, that was enough. And as we all know, The Apprentice was nailed together behind the scenes, yeah, and all that. But like television shows do that. They get really, really popular and everybody wants to see it. Everybody wants to be part of it. It kind of controls the narrative. And then it starts to get old and it starts to get boring and the writers do stuff that doesn't make any sense. And people
1: jump the shark.
0: Yeah, exactly. And people fall away. And then the downfall, it strikes me, is really, really, really fast, at least for something in popular culture, which again, I think he has largely patterned his political career over.
1: I'll say two things. And one is, I totally agree with you. But I expand it even larger than The Apprentice. His entire life is grounded on display and surface. Everything. And thus, whatever he does falls apart because he actually never thinks about the structure and anything else. It's about, it needs to look good. It needs to be seem nice. And sooner or later, that falls away, that sort of is there. And people can see the, you know, the whatever you want to call it, the disguise, the fakeness for what it is. And now I totally forgot the second thing that I was going to say, because I have not had enough.
0: That it's longer than just since The Apprentice. He has always done that. And I suspect you were going somewhere about how, what happens when it falls apart. Rosie's telling you where you were going, by the way.
1: Rosie's been quiet for weeks. And today, man, she has strong feelings about this.
0: She missed me.
1: She did.
0: So, well, if while you're thinking of that, I mean, what I'm hearing you say is, I am Oz, the great and terrible.
1: Now I remember what I was going to say. I'm seeing people saying, and by seeing people, I mean what's floating before me online in various ways. So to some degree, it's anecdotal, except there's a lot of it, is people saying, I'm not going to vote for him. I'm not going to vote for a Democrat. That gets back to our sort of middle ground, where people are like, well, I actually now don't really like that. As a matter of fact, I saw one person say, I'm not voting for Trump. I don't like anything that he's doing, but I'm not going to vote for a Democrat.
0: Yeah.
1: So that person is right still in at a certain point, but it's a very different point from where that person began. And again, I don't think I'm stretching things and sort of desperately pulling at things to say, that's a big deal. And in part, it's a big deal because it, as we've been saying, it provides an opening. People can see that. And you use the word momentum. I think that's a big part of this, that people can feel that the momentum is moving away, that people are stepping back. And people who fell into this, ran into this, because it felt good. And I think so much of Trumpism and MAGA is because it feels good. It's like, you know, vengeance and revenge, and I'm a tough guy, and I can do what I want, and I can break the rules. And I think that's a big part of this. It doesn't feel the same now. And given that I think that sort of visceral way of thinking about us versus them, when that isn't as strong as it was before, then there's a kind of center of conviction that's eroding at the center of what MAGA is.
0: Center of conviction, I like that. But I also think one of the reasons that you're seeing that, when you talked about how cool it was to break the rules, what that appears to have meant for a number of MAGA adherents was that they could insult people. They could, right, you know, use words that are, you know, that a lot of us find offensive and so on. But what, right, we're seeing is that truly breaking the rules means pocketing more than $2 billion in the White House and, you know, tearing down the East Wing. And even if you're not looking at the bigger stuff, I mean, one of the things that happened yesterday, I think, was that protest around the Kennedy Center.
1: Right.
0: And which was really interesting, because a lot of people that I have been reading are like, really? We have people in concentration camps and you're upset about a building? But I think the issue is that the Kennedy Center is discreet. It was like the reflecting pool, right? You could see it. You knew what it was. It wasn't a hydra with 50,000 heads. You could just say, no, you're not coming here. And that that kind of pushback and that kind of stand strikes me as being more and more significant. And I think probably for Trump as well, because this morning, what's he do? The first thing he does is he gets up and says he's going to put you know, guns and stuff on top of his
1: triumphal arch. But I have a slightly different spin on the Kennedy Center. I might have at some point, I've said this recently, so my apologies if I made this comparison before. You're going to hear it again. But it to me, I've been thinking about it for days. So I think you're right that the Kennedy Center is discreet. But I think the Kennedy Center, and as horrible as it is to sort of think of this logic, I think this logic is true. The Kennedy Center to people, it feels like ours. It feels personal. And concentration camps, as horrific as they are, don't. And what I keep thinking back to, because this is who we are, Heather, is John Quincy Adams. Because John Quincy Adams, anti-slavery, adamantly anti-slavery, after he's president, he goes back to Congress, and he's out there railing against slavery. But what he realizes is, as much as slavery is immoral and horrible and shouldn't exist, yelling that it's immoral and horrible, it's not going to get enough gumption. It's not going to rile people up in the right way to actually move them to action. What will do that is if people feel that they are being deprived of something. So he focuses on, you know, they pass gag rules so that anti-slavery petitions can't be brought onto the floor of Congress. So Adams begins saying, your right of petition is being violated. Your fundamental right to petition your representatives is being violated. And that takes off. And there are rallies, and there are demonstrations, and there are banners, and people are like, free speech, my right to petition. That feels very much like the moment that we're in now, where people are like, the Kennedy Center is ours. And yeah, you know, slavery is horrible, and so are the concentration camps. But the Kennedy Center is ours, and I have a right to petition. And as crass as that may seem, there's a sort of, I'm going to say visceral again, there's this gut logic to that, right? That people, almost without thinking, are going to feel and understand and respond to, that's mine, you can't have it, in a different way.
0: And I have thought that that's why the movement against the data centers has been so important.
1: Yes.
0: Because that's
1: yes.
0: bipartisan. And that's people saying, you can't have my water and my right. electricity. And right. and there are not, there certainly are protests around the concentration camps. And there are, you know, those have been ongoing and so on. But this outpouring against the data centers is, there is an element of that. You can't build this big crap in our area, whether
1: my
0: it's
1: neighborhood. You can't have my neighborhood. My yeah. Very
0: and
1: much.
0: The gist of it, you know, at heart, it does very different things. But in both cases, the people protesting those things are against this administration.
1: Right.
0: And to that degree, they do work together.
1: Oh, no, they do. And the data centers also follow that same logic of, you know, mine. They could just yeah. easily say, this is horrible for the climate. We're in a climate crisis. That's not getting people riled up. You can't have my neighborhood. That's the bottom line thing that, yes, that is bringing people's energies and feelings forward. And yes, that's in the same kind of space where it's eroding what people assumed was there and permanent, and now they have power. And it doesn't feel the same, I think, to a lot of people now.
0: But, you know, one of the things that frustrates the hell out of me is that this administration never tells you what they're doing for real. They, right. whatever they say they are doing, it's never that. And that trying to guess what the elephant is by what's around the elephant is, and you know, there are some people who are like, oh yeah, it's whatever they say it is. And it freaking never is, if you're reading it really carefully. Like, you know, the whole idea that the attack on Iran was about getting rid of nuclear weapons. I mean, I've read all of that stuff. That was one of the things he mentioned early on, but basically he wanted the oil. He has said that repeatedly, you know, but the one that gets me about data centers is everybody's talking about how those are imperative for AI. Maybe. But I think they're also pretty important for Bitcoin mining. I don't know. It's not my field. But I've gotten to the point where every time the administration says, we're doing this because of X, I think, okay, what are you really doing? And right. I find it exhausting. just exhausting. You think of the presidents who would say, I'm doing this because of X. And you could say, well, screw you. I don't like that. I don't want you doing it because of X. I want you to do Y. But at least you were operating in a place that was not full of funhouse mirrors. And I feel like we are in that funhouse mirror place, and it is freaking exhausting.
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1: It is. You spend all your time like spinning wheels trying to figure it out. And there's also like fake bottoms, false floors, because even if it's, you know, the data centers, you say, okay, well, they're for AI, really. Are we all about AI? Are we all supporting AI? Does everybody like AI? Are we? No. And even some AI people are now saying, we don't know. So even that, even if you buy that and acknowledge or say that that's the reason, even that doesn't work. Even if that's what they're claiming, even that doesn't work because it doesn't represent what we, writ large, actually want. It doesn't represent something that's been decided. It doesn't represent public will. It doesn't even represent the will of everyone that has power.
0: So I do think, and again, to me, we look so much like the 1850s in terms of the political realignment. And that brings the other piece of this up. If we're right about the momentum shifting, that's not the political power shifting yet, but the momentum shifting, it seems to me the next thing we need to do is for people really to lean into envisioning what comes next, what the future looks like, and what policies we want in the future. And that, I actually think that's interesting and exciting. And you think about the things that people are saying, well, like what patriotism is. You got somebody like Jason Crow out there in Colorado talking about how patriotism is not rah, rah, let's go take over a foreign country. Patriotism is taking care of our veterans and our people at home, which is a really important shift, you know? And you think about the stuff that's happening in New York, the stuff that's happening in Illinois, the stuff that's happening in Florida, the stuff that's happening in Missouri, all the places where people are saying, hey, wait a minute, I don't think you want your public schools to be taken over by a voucher system, and here's why. And that's one of the things that I'm looking forward to, not so much contributing my own stuff, although I care deeply about the environment and I care deeply about getting rid of concentration camps, but watching what other people do.
1: Yeah, no, I think that's true. And I think that's vital to think about what we want to come next. Because first of all, the base root of that is that we are acknowledging and planning on a next, which gets us past sort of, you know, doom scrolling and other sorts of things. I would also say that part of the way there, and this is sort of a midterm attuned message, and I know I've said it before, and you and I have talked about it before, is thinking about what kind of leadership will get us there. And that's an 1850s thing too, when before the Republican Party was the Republican Party, they were people who were willing to stand up and push back in a way that Northerners hadn't been before. And they were understood. They were practicing a different kind of politics, and people voted for that. I've read the letters that people sent to these people who were being elected. And the letters are, thank God someone's pushing back. Thank God someone's pushing back, over and over and over again. Now, did these people say, we're looking for someone who's pushing back? I don't know. But when they saw it, they recognized it was doing something different and it was going to move things in a way that they hadn't been moving before. And I talk about this all the time because I fundamentally believe we are in a moment where we're watching different styles, modes of politics being practiced, and the Democrats, some Democrats, are moving the dial on you know, it's back to tight t-shirts, but I mean, even beyond that, they're moving the dial on how they politic in all kinds of ways, not just a superficial way, and in being willing to push back far harder than some other people are. And I think people are responding to that. I think the public is responding to that. And that is also part of how you get from one place to another place, is you pull in leaders who you think can help get you there.
0: And part of that that has jumped out this week has been people making fun of Trump. Increasingly powerful people making fun of Trump. And I'm thinking here primarily of Mark Carney, you know, who leads Canada, who's like literally joking about him in public on camera. And the more of that we see, it will do two things. It will weaken him further. It will also infuriate him. And one of the things about this moment where, again, we can think about the future, we can think about where we are, we can think about the future. I think he's going to get worse. I think he's going to try, and as the people around him are going to try harder and harder to regain the control that they're losing. And I'm between now and January 15th, man, I think it's going to be a rocky road.
1: Yeah. No, I absolutely, unfortunately, think that's true. And I think that's true in ways that we can't predict yet, because we're moving into cornered animal territory.
0: That's right. That's right.
1: And that's going to be, you know, essentially what we're seeing is the unpredictable, extreme life or death behavior of a cornered animal. So yeah, I think it's going to it won't be fun. It won't be fun, I will acknowledge. A way to continue to think about it is that that represents change.
0: Yeah.
1: That represents a threat. The reason that what we will not enjoy is happening is because they feel weak. And we have to own that.
0: Yeah, and I just want to be clear. There are many things I'm worried about. The economy is one of them. But you know, as I was sort of doom scrolling over that the other day, as somebody pointed out, in the 1970s, which many of us lived through, inflation was well into the double digits. And so we're looking at inflation at 4% right now, being like, oh my God. And it feels that way. But we have lived through some pretty awful times in the past, gas rationing and so on. So, you know, my deer in the headlights is maybe a reflection of my personality that tends to see those lights all the time. And I don't want to leave people in the, you know, in the same kind of doomed loop that I was in. But I do think he's going to get more, well, like today, insisting they're going to go forward with that triumphal arch, even though they're admitting it's going to hurt all kinds of sight lines and so on. And then saying, well, we have to have it because we need to put snipers on top of it. Which, by the way, people are like, he's planning to shoot people in the protesters. Maybe. But what he does is whenever he wants something, he just says it's for national security because the courts have said you have a lot of leeway in national security. So all that stuff going on today about how this is it, he's going to war against us. Maybe. But maybe it's just a way to get around the courts.
1: I want to intervene. Your point that you didn't want to leave people in a sort of doom scroll mode. I would say that, and this is going to be very reflective of the sorts of things I do as a historian. Surprise! And so what I am always interested in as a historian is how people are, like what they seem to want, like feelings, you know, sometimes it's emotion and feelings. I can't help it. And I get that from Peter Onuf, who used to sing that all the time. Feelings. But I am really interested in feelings, not because like, you know, oh, it's so, you know, how interesting, but because feelings sometimes show things that people don't know that they're showing or thinking. And so a thing in this moment, reflecting what I said a moment ago, that even though I'm totally in agreement that it's going to get really much worse, is that what's underlying that matters a lot. What's underlying that is weakness, is fear, is desperation. And all of those things are vital to remember because they're all about looking surface strong.
0: Right.
1: And that's going to be a lot of what we're seeing. And whether it's, you know, snipers on the top of a triumphal arch, or whatever it is, they're going to be trying in every way possible to look strong and even doing things that seemingly demonstrate strong. But it's important to remember, and it'll be increasingly important to remember because it will be increasingly easy to forget in what it's going to feel like. Those are all signs of weakness. And that's, they're signs of the possibility of major change.
0: I think that's right. And it's funny you say about how people feel about the Kennedy Center. For me, it's that arch. Like the Kennedy Center, fine, but that arch that is going to ruin the relationship between the Arlington National Cemetery and the Lincoln Memorial.
1: Oh, no, when
0: I think about the future, and obviously we would have to find out a way to do this safely. I think of the Berlin Wall coming down and people taking pieces of the Berlin Wall.
1: I said that the other day. I said you could sell tickets and people would come and knock that thing down.
0: I would pay a lot of money to take a swing at that. And I intend to, if it ever gets built. I mean, this is, again, this sort of desperation here on all the stuff that he's planning to do and this ruin he's leaving in his wake. He's an old, ill man. But I think of that and I think, you know, what I see on the other side of this is all that, excuse me, but all that shit is coming down.
1: We're going to help pull it down, right? Think of the satisfaction in that. I think that's totally right. I will also say the arch is also kind of the, you know, extreme for me in part. And I saw someone describe it in an interesting way, which has stuck with me. It first of all, what triumph? You know, so just on the most basic level, triumphal arch, you know, sorry, dude, you haven't had any. But above and beyond that, triumphal arches are, you know, in essence, what monarchies do. Triumphal arches aren't what you get in a democratic republic. It's totally opposed to the meaning and foundations of this country. And what someone said online that I thought was fascinating was he's attacking, destroying, knocking down, or building up things that erase the fact that we are a democratic republic.
0: Yeah.
1: And that really hit me about the triumphal arch.
0: And with luck, maybe, Joanne, the incoming administration will decide to sell off pieces of that crap he has put in the Oval Office. You know, the what certainly appears to be medallions from Home Depot that he has spray painted gold. And if they do that, I'll get you one.
1: Oh, Heather, would you?
0: I would
1: love that.
0: How much they cost? I mean, you know, they're $25 at Home Depot or something.
1: I know. But, well, yeah, someone's going to charge too much. But I want to, if that arch ever happens, I want a freaking piece of that. I want some of the ridiculous fake gold stuff from the, I want this because I would put it up on the wall as a memory of how much I hated that moment and how low they were willing to go and that we are past it.
0: And although I have to say, I think it would be a bit of a contest because while it's a really important symbol and it's important to save that for history, wouldn't you kind of want to line Rosie's cage with it?
1: I would want to put it on the bottom so she can shit on it. That's actually what
0: I thought that's what a cage liner was. It's not the stuff on the bottom.
1: Oh, no, you said line her cage, but I didn't realize you meant the bottom. Yes. I have done that in the past. I have found when I used to line her cage with newspaper, I would put the right headline under the plate. I swear I would. So that she would offer the droppings on whatever I hated the most at that moment.
0: That's hilarious. Well, on that cheery note, you've already been out for your run and you've already been to Gary the Apple Guy.
1: Gary the Apple Guy was yesterday and I was in Delaware. What I'm doing today all day is lying on my couch and watching TV. I have not been home last Monday. I was in New Haven and then I was in Delaware and then I was in Rye, New York, and I've been pontificating and performing, and today is like my day of glorious loafing.
0: Sounds cool. I'm jealous. I cleaned my bathroom this morning already.
1: That's admirable.
0: But I might actually break out the vacuum cleaner. I don't know. I'm not sure I've gotten that desperate yet.
1: And I understand that clean bathroom means something to you. I love the fact that when I was at your house, oh God, did I clean the bathroom?
0: Well, I figure no matter how bad it gets, like in my study or whatever, you need to have a clean bathroom and a clean kitchen. But as you know, the house is little enough. There's no excuse.
1: Person who slept happily on your couch for a ridiculous amount of time.
0: I thought you died. literally, I came out of the study and I was, she hasn't moved. Over to make sure you were breathing. And
1: that is how tired I was. I was breathing. I was tired, and it was so peaceful and nice in your house.
0: It's awful quiet, although the Eagles are going bonkers these days. I don't know what's going on in Eagles' lives in September on the coast of Maine, but I'm surprised you actually can't hear. Maybe that's why Rosie's going nuts. Maybe she hears them.
1: Maybe. Certainly the fact that you said Eagles are making noise and she peeped. There's bird vibes.
0: All right. Well, we should let people go and we should pretend we're adults and do that.
1: We should. Thank you, everybody, for coming. I always try very hard not to look at the comments because they're great. Some of what you're saying is, it's all I can do not to laugh at some of the jokes you're making. So thank you. Thank you for being here and thank you for being in the moment.
0: And somebody saw Cooper's Hawk this morning. That's very cool.
1: Oh, very
0: yeah.
1: cool.
0: Yeah, that is cool. All right. Well, thank you, Joanne, as always. It is so weird to be going through this.
1: Yeah. Well, I know it is, particularly as historians.
0: Exactly. Exactly. I'm awful glad we're doing it together.
1: Likewise.
0: Love you, Joanne.
1: Love you, Heather.
0: And okay. I will talk to you soon. Bye, everybody. Thanks for being here.
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1: If you'd like to learn more about daily practices and green steps toward more sustainable living, then join the annual Sustainable Ballard Festival. 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
0: KBFG is a sponsor of the Sustainable Ballards Fair, so please come by the KBFG booth to say hello, where you and your children can create mosaic murals depicting your vision of a sustainable future. 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
2: All right. Hello, everyone. Greetings and salutations. This is Volts for August 12th, 2026. Another bipartisan housing miracle, this time in Idaho. I'm your host, David Roberts. Roughly a year ago, I did an episode on the Montana housing miracle, a burst of bipartisan pro-housing bills out of a red state where you wouldn't necessarily expect them. Turns out I wasn't the only one paying attention. Next door in Idaho, they were facing many of the same problems: a rapidly growing population, an influx of wealthy out-of-staters, suburbs sprawling out into the wilderness, and rising housing costs locking out the locals. Inspired by their neighbor's example, in 2025, the legislature convened a land use and housing study committee composed of state legislators, developers, industry representatives, and city administrators. The committee was charged to meet between the 2025 and 2026 legislative sessions to scour land use laws, housing codes, and other regulations to find ways to cut construction costs, speed building, and keep costs down. That committee's recommendation yielded several bills this past session, many of which passed, a few of which didn't. The reasons for both the successes and the failures are quite interesting and do not fall along conventional partisan lines. We are going to get into all of that today with my guests. Ben Taves is a Republican state senator who represents North Idaho's District 4, which includes Coeur d'Alene. He is the sponsor of the core Senate bills and the lead Senate champion of the whole package. Megan Egbert is a Democratic state representative out of Boise. She was a member of the interim study committee. Needless to say, they come at the housing issue from very different perspectives, but remarkably have ended up on the same side in the housing fight. I cannot wait to talk to them all about it. All right, then. So, with no further ado, Ben Taves, Megan Egbert, welcome to Volts. Thank you so much for coming.
3: Yeah, thank you for having us.
4: Thanks for having us on.
2: Awesome. Ben, let's start with you. You are a longtime business owner in the state, and I'm curious just to hear briefly how you sort of came to the housing issue. I understand it had something to do with you trying to build something. Nothing radicalizes people about housing in America more than trying to build something. Tell us how you sort of came to be engaged on this issue.
4: Yeah, certainly. We recognized that there's a serious issue with affordable housing, especially for the next generation to own their own home. The cost in our area is around $550,000 on average for a single family dwelling. And so back in 2020, we purchased a small piece of land. It had a PUD, so it had 20 units already set up to be built on it. And it was going to be small homes, probably average 1,000 square feet. The range would be 700 to 1,200 square feet. And it was on small lots. And I was like, we can sell these. We're hoping to sell these in the $300,000 range. open the door for the next generation to be able to get into a house. And partway through the process, the city came back to us and we went to renew the PUD and they said, sorry, you can't do that. There's new green space requirements and your plans don't match those requirements. And so they shut the whole project down. And so it was very frustrating. I wasn't in the legislature at the time, but I saw it as a real issue back then, and it just became more and more of an issue.
2: Awesome. And Megan, same question to you. You are a librarian for many years and then became a lawyer, an employment lawyer, and were appointed to the legislature a few years ago and then ran and won to your seat. What brought you to the housing issue specifically?
3: Yeah, it was actually during the pandemic, myself, like many other Idahoans, were faced with no childcare while we were still trying to work, which was a very frustrating experience that I know many can relate to. And I have the, you know, fortunate ability of having a mother-in-law, father-in-law who live out of state, who are retired, who were willing to look for a home here to help with childcare during this time. And I think that that was the first eye-opening experience for me was, you know, they were moving from Chicago, or in theory, were willing to move from Chicago to Idaho to be close to family. And there was just no options. It was not even a possibility to move here during that time. And then, you know, the second thing that has happened is I have older children. My oldest is 20 years old. She works in the medical field. She works in a hospital that's about, you know, a 20-minute drive from our house. And she recently, she's still living at home, started looking for a studio apartment, you know, in a suburb of our capital city here, Boise, and cannot find a studio apartment that costs less than my mortgage for a 4-bedroom house. And so I think there's just two examples of why this, you know, became so important to me. And then mostly it's just because this is the most important issue facing Idahoans right now. We know this from multiple surveys and just from our own conversations with people is that Idahoans are getting priced out of living in Idaho.
2: Mm-hmm. Well, let me stick with you for a second, Megan. I want to hear a little bit about this committee, this Interim Housing Study Committee you were on. This was modeled on a similar committee they set up in Montana. I'm sort of curious. You have this room. You have these free market North Idaho Republicans. You got Boise Democrats. You got realtors, home builders, a developer, and the Apartment Association, the city of Boise. It kind of sounds like the setup for a joke. I'm very curious how that went down in the room, how that felt in the room, and sort of like what you learned through that experience that you didn't know going in.
3: Yeah, it was an amazing experience. I will say, though, I came to it late. I took somebody's spot on the committee when they stepped down from the legislature. So I was trying to do double duty of catching up. I think the beauty of the committee comes in is exactly the way you were just explaining of, you know, how different the perspectives were that were on it. And, you know, I myself, although am technically a Boise Democrat, I probably find myself agreeing more with the free market North Idahoans on many, many issues, this being one of them probably. And I was mentioning before we started here, I grew up in North Idaho and it was eye-opening for me, I think, that we got to travel the state with this one perspective that we were looking at, right? Mm-hmm. So we have industry folks, we have legislators, we have cities, counties, we have representatives from everywhere. And we got to travel the state and look at this one problem. And I think the most eye-opening part for me was that it became very clear that this is not a Boise problem. This is not a Coeur d'Alene problem. This is a statewide problem. And I think anybody who participated in that committee would have to say the same thing. We can talk about local control all we want. Local control makes a lot of sense when something is simply a local problem. This is not. This was impacting the entire state, and there was these common themes that kept coming through in the process.
2: Interesting, interesting. All right, Ben, I want to do a little work here just going through the bills. So there was a lot of bills involved. I think there are like 8 bills involved totally. I think 6 of them ended up passing, 2 didn't. I want to start with the 6 that passed. I think what's kind of interesting here is you introduced a bunch of these bills early in the session. They ended up getting stuck in committee, basically, didn't make it out of committee. So you kind of had to go back, regroup, do some discussion and some compromise with some of the opposition forces, do some rewriting, and then came back later in the session and then ended up passing a bunch of them. So I kind of want to go through the bills and talk about what happened and talk about

0: state level, we can't make some of these decisions, especially when they have to do with property rights. That specific bill gives homeowners or property owners the ability to build an ADU on their property by right, and stops the cities from stopping those builds. The importance of ADUs can't really be overstated. It opens up the possibility for, you know, traditionally they're called mother-in-law's quarters, but right now I have two college-age daughters living in my home, and one's built
1: same.
0: And one of them's building out a van to live in because she has zero ability to see a path to home ownership. And even like Megan was saying, even renting is difficult.
1: No.
0: So she's building out a van and planning to live in it. And I'm like, I mentioned it in hearings a few times. I'm like, hopefully the cities aren't listening, but my daughter's probably going to be living in her van against some city code. And that's the reality of what we've come to. But that bill, it's just meant to open up the doors for families to live together on the same property. It allows maybe retired people to downsize and live on the same property as their grown children. What does that do? It opens up inventory in the larger homes for people to buy. And when inventory gets opened up, it can drive the price down. So really important bill. Some of the things I love about it, it can create supplemental income for homeowners. So it could open the door for them to be able to afford to buy a house if there's an ADU on it. I had a neighbor a few doors up from me. She was a stay-at-home mom, and she was able to stay home with her two daughters because she had a vacation rental and an ADU on her property up until the city came and shut that down. And then she went to work, and one of her daughters was essentially a latchkey kid from having mom at home to, you know, coming home from school without her mom there. That's the stuff that drives me crazy and makes these types of bills so important.
1: And so one of the sort of compromises, not just on this bill, but on almost all the bills, is originally they were supposed to apply to cities with 5,000 or more residents, and that got bumped up to 10,000 or more. Does that bother you at all? Why did that come about?
0: Yeah, really, we're talking about rural communities, smaller cities, and this is really probably going to impact places where there's more population density, more so than rural community anyway. So we didn't feel like that was a major concession. Obviously, for political reasons, you have representatives and senators that are in communities where their district might not even have anything over 10,000 people in it. So suddenly they don't really care about it. So it opens up the possibility for them to vote and not have to worry about their cities being upset.
1: And one other thing about that bill is the homeowner association. This is HOAs, of course, are a fraught topic when it comes to housing. Where you ended up on this bill is a new HOA can prohibit these ADUs, but an existing HOA can't remove the right to build ADUs without the unanimous consent of.
0: That's exactly right. Essentially, you can't change the rules once people sign into an agreement, and whatever they signed onto should be what it stays at. The idea of letting an HOA change the rules, I think it's wrong, really. And the sad thing is, I mean, we had to make those concessions to get this through. The frustrating thing is people would say, well, if you don't want the HOA rules, then don't buy a house in an HOA. Well, somebody told me that around 90% of the homes that are being built are in HOAs. So I think that's really not an honest argument, because if you don't have any other options, if there's only 10% of the inventory is not in an HOA, you really don't have that option.
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1: Other bills, there's SB 1352 about starter homes. Just quickly tell us what that one does.
0: Yeah, so it allows starter home subdivisions to be built on lots 4 acres or more. A starter home subdivision can be something that has smaller lot sizes. The idea there is to, a lot of the cities will block smaller builds. And obviously the dirt is like one of the biggest costs of a single family residence.
1: Yeah.
0: So restricting the cities from having minimum lot sizes that are larger than 1500 square feet actually allows some of these smaller homes to pencil and the developers to be able to build
1: them. Right. And that's going to allow up to 12 homes an acre.

0: So just allow smaller homes to be built.
1: Yep.
0: Then there's a bill on manufactured homes.
1: Yeah, the manufactured homes. I mean, manufactured homes are not the same as what we envision. I lived in manufactured homes three different manufactured homes in my childhood. And the manufactured homes today are completely different than they were back then. They look a lot like a stick-built home, something that you'd see in a regular neighborhood. And so that bill allows by right for manufactured homes to be put in a single-family zoned area.
0: Interesting, interesting. And then here's a bill that's really interesting to me because this is a hot topic. There's a hot topic everywhere where housing comes up. HB 706 is about single-stair buildings. Talk briefly about what that does.
1: Yeah, so it's really requiring two stairways in these smaller apartment buildings. Really makes it cost prohibitive to build those. So the single stair, and I didn't actually champion this one. It was Senator Robbie that championed it, but it allowed for just one stairway as long as you had a variety of things like sprinkler systems. It's really a common sense bill. The idea of having to have two stairways when you have all of these other safety mechanisms was pretty ridiculous, but it was a battle anyway. I think it passed by one vote.
0: Just quickly, who's out there trying to insist on two stairs, two staircases?
1: That would be mostly the firefighters.
0: Yes. That's always, I mean, I don't want to get stuck on this, but that's peculiar to me because in Europe, you know, if anybody goes to Europe, these single stair buildings are just absolutely ubiquitous there. And they enable design that's much more friendly and costs that are much lower. And they don't have any like epidemic of apartment buildings burning down in Europe.
1: No, the studies show that there's like, I think it was zero fatalities, but
0: yeah,
1: Ali had all the information.
0: There's a big fight in Seattle right now too. We have some real single stair champions out there in Seattle right now. Okay. Then this is also an interesting one. This one is about permitting shot clock, basically like a time limit on permitting, you know, cause everybody knows when it comes to building things, permitting is a huge gateway you have to pass through. What does this one say?
1: You know what? I don't have that information right in front of me, but the idea is the details of it. But the idea is just to make sure that these projects can be approved in a timely manner. A lot of times they're getting stopped up, and sometimes they're getting blocked completely just by kind of, you know, delay.
0: Mm-hmm.
1: Around 25%, they're estimating around 25% of homes now are the cost is in, you know, the whole process with the cities.
0: Yeah. Well, just for the record, it's 6 days. There's a 6 day.
1: 6 days, yeah.
0: It says the city has to give you a permit within 6 days. And if it doesn't, then you can bring in a third party inspector, do the inspection yourself. And the city has to give you your fee back, your permitting fee back. So, and that one passed unanimously. Everybody seems in favor of that one. And then finally, the final one that passed is about lot splits. I don't know if you have anything in particular to say about this one real quick.
1: Yeah, it's really meant for, it's a financing mechanism to allow a lot split to make it easier to finance like an ADU on your property. So allowing it to be two separate pieces of property so that banks can loan on them separately.
0: All right. Six bills that passed, and that is a lot. That's a lot of reform. That's a lot of legislating. Thus the miracle. I wonder, how do you feel about the compromises you had to make and the opposition you ran into? Do you feel like there was just a lot of fear? Was there a lot of sensible opposition, or is it mostly just people scared of change? And how do you feel about the compromises you ended up having to make? Do you feel pretty good about how things came out?
1: It's a little bit mixed. I think that they had some realistic concerns. And I sat down and had the conversations and listened to the concerns and incorporated amendment after amendment. Mm-hmm. But here's the really frustrating thing is I would take all of their amendments. Like I took every amendment they asked for on the twin home duplex bill And I expected them to go neutral or to support it, and they still opposed it. And so after I dealt with that a little bit, I was just like, you know, it's tough to negotiate with someone when it doesn't seem like you can ever satisfy their demands. So, but I mean, I think we incorporated some good changes. We definitely narrowed the impact of the bills. But the way I'm totally an incrementalist, I believe that moving things forward, we can maybe allay some of their fears about what might happen. To me, most of them were irrational fears. And so I tried to deal with the ones that were reasonable and and try to narrow it enough to get the votes to get it through. But I mean, the natural next step when you're doing incremental legislation is you narrow it to what will get it done, and then you just expand it. So we'll look at areas of impact as a way to expand the legislation in the next session.
0: Okay. And one other question about the compromises is, these are cities of 10,000 and more, but counties are excluded from the scope of these bills. I'm just curious about that, because aren't the sort of unincorporated areas in counties, isn't that where a lot of the sort of exurban sprawl is happening? Do you worry about excluding counties? How do you feel about that?
1: It took one major organization off the fight. So it was very helpful. That was my comment on areas of impact. Those are county areas that the cities are growing into. Most of like a starter home subdivision, you're not going to see that put out in the middle of a county, because it's going to hook to city sewer and water. And so the concept is that the natural area to move to is the area of impact that's inside the county, and the most likely place to actually build those starter home subdivisions. The ADUs, on the other hand, there's no reason why we shouldn't move those into the counties right away.
0: All right. There were two, I think, significant bills that ended up not passing, and they both didn't pass because of the House. They both kind of died in the House Business Committee on a 7-7 tie vote. And I guess if you get a tie vote, it doesn't pass.
2: Correct.
0: I wonder if you have any insight into those. One of those, Ben referenced it briefly, is this duplex bill.
2: Yeah.
0: Talk briefly about what that said and what your diagnosis is for why this one got stuck.
2: Yeah. So the duplex bill would have created a new section of code that would have prevented HOAs, cities, or counties from banning the construction of duplexes in residential areas where single family homes were already allowed. This is something that, like in my own city, in the city of Boise, they've already allowed this for decades, actually. It passed strongly on the Senate side. I suspect that if we would have had more time here towards the end, we could have gotten it through the House side as well. I am, you know, very hopeful that this is one that we will see come back this session. You know, to me, it's very similar to the ADU bill, you know,
0: This was my question. Like if they're okay with ADUs and they're okay with small lots with starter homes and they're okay with all this other stuff, why would duplexes be a red line? I wouldn't totally get it.
2: Yeah. It's perplexing to me. You know, what the first place I rented out of, you know, moving out of my parents' house, because back then we could move out of our parents' house. I join you both in having two college age, you know, students who live at home. But the first place I moved into was a duplex where it was an older couple on one half of it. And then they rented out the other half, you know, to compensate for some of their mortgage on the property. It makes a lot of sense. The only argument I heard about this one, which I do not agree with actually at all, but, you know, somebody said that duplexes, you know, decrease your property value if there's duplexes in your neighborhood. I think that's pretty absurd. We're literally just talking about, you know, the same type of dwelling as a house. It just has like a wall in between it. It actually saves on infrastructure. You know, there's a lot of reasons that duplexes make sense. So I'm very hopeful that we can bring that one back with a little bit more time. And then the other one was what we referred to as kind of the yes in God's backyard.
0: Yes, Yigbee. There was one of these in Montana too. I think that these have popped up in several places.
2: Yeah, I think this is also a really important one. So this would permit the development of mixed use and multifamily development on land that's owned or leased by a religious organization. So as an allowable use without any special approval from elected officials.
0: Mm.
2: And there's some exceptions in there, of course. But it would also ban, you know, them from restricting the building height, like arbitrarily. It would put some sideboards on what they could declare for the setbacks and like parking minimum requirements, all the ways that we sometimes see people try and get around these things to begin with.
0: Yeah.
2: But this one is so important in Idaho, I think, because, you know, we have a lot of religious entities in our state and they actually own a lot of land.
0: Yeah.
2: I did an internship before for the city looking at this specific issue was part of what I was tasked with doing, because there's a lot of faith-based communities out there that want to do something about housing. Of course, it's the biggest issue facing our state right now. Why would they not want to help? And they are so restricted from being able to help. So this
0: one... Wasn't there a big fight in Boise specifically about there was a church that was going to build a bunch of homes for homeless people? There's a record of this happening.
2: Yeah, we've had a few different things, right? There was a church that was going to use its land to build some housing, and I believe that it got denied. That might be the one that you were talking about. And unfortunately, sometimes in this process, we think by having this process, whether it's planning and zoning or city council, these hearings, you know, that we can somehow hear from the majority of stakeholders. But I think that's not oftentimes what happens. We just hear from a very vocal minority group.
0: Yes, a notorious feature of housing politics is
2: correct.
0: That the people who show up don't necessarily represent, you know,
2: correct.
0: The broader polity, let's just say.
2: Yeah. So to me, this bill is really just extending some of, you know, our other ADU type ones about, you know, the rights that you should have when you own property, and really just extending those to religious organizations as well.
0: And do you think that one is coming back? Both these you're gonna push for next session?
2: Yeah, I'm very hopeful this one will come back as well. I think there was just a lot of misunderstandings around this one, specifically around people thinking that this would, you know, allow them to open homeless shelters, which is not the intent of this piece of legislation. So I think that there's some education work for us to do with the committees, but I am hopeful this one will come back as well.
0: Interesting. Okay, that's the concrete legislation that was on the table this session. And as listeners can tell, it's a lot. There's a lot involved. It's a very active session. Ben, I want to come back to you and talk about what I think is a sticky and sensitive issue there in Idaho specifically. So without getting too deep into the details, basically Idaho has this law that caps the amount of property tax that cities are allowed to gather, and it caps the growth of property tax. And it's a little bit complicated in practice, but the upshot is basically, as I understand it, like if a city approves a big new subdivision, the infrastructure costs that they have to pay to support that subdivision show up immediately. But the property tax that they would use to pay those infrastructure costs shows up later, and it shows up in cutoff limited form. This sets up a dynamic where rapid growth hurts city budgets, which is supposed to be an inversion, I think, of what you would want. Cities are supposed to benefit from growth, and this makes them averse to growth by common agreement in the legislature off the table during these sessions for all this housing bill. But I wonder, do you not view this as undertow pulling against all these reforms, making cities averse to growth, have provisions in them, loopholes, I guess you would say, or provisions basically saying cities can opt out of obeying these laws if they can show that they can't support the infrastructure needed to build the new housing? But if you have this property tax provision in place, it almost seems like, by definition, mathematically, they can't support the infrastructure because they can't raise the property taxes. I just wonder, do you worry that this provision is going to undercut almost all your reforms? And I guess I just wonder how you think about that whole issue.
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1: Yeah, definitely. I'm very familiar with House Bill 389 that was passed in 2021 before my time in the legislature. I wasn't a part of the debates, so I don't know all the rationale. I think the concept was probably not thinking about how quickly Idaho would be growing. And the idea was just to try to make sure that the local property taxes weren't going up really quickly. I think it doesn't make sense at all in the case where an area is growing quickly. And I think that the philosophy that growth should pay for itself is something that's pretty well understood. And, you know, I think most people agree that growth should pay for itself. And this definitely stops that. So I'd love to see us do something to reverse that, or at least change it for areas that are growing quickly. Because I think it's a pretty serious problem. I definitely think it can have a negative impact, because the exact places that we need these homes built are the places that are running into those caps, right?
0: Mm-hmm. Politically speaking, do you see any prospect? I mean, two bills to loosen, not even remove the cap, but just loosen the cap a little bit, died this session in the legislature. Do you see any prospect politically for that change? I mean, the Idaho Freedom Foundation, the sort of anti-tax group, basically mobilized and killed both those attempts. Do you see politically any prospect for that changing in the future?
4: Hey there, everybody. Don't worry. I'm not going to tell you about a new mattress or push a credit card on you. 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If you'll indulge me for a second, I'd like to ask for your support. I started Volts because we're all surrounded by depressing news about climate change and misinformation about clean energy, and it's never been more important to share the stories of the real people on the ground doing the real work of transition and all the ingenuity and courage and public spirit they are bringing to it. People are hungry to hear these stories, to learn from and find inspiration in them. I've heard from people who change majors or careers after hearing episodes of Volts, people using it in classrooms, and community groups, even state legislators who have passed bills inspired by specific episodes. Sharing these stories matters. It makes a difference. If you have found value in it and want to help me continue doing it, I hope you will join the community of paid subscribers at volts.wtf. It's about the cost of a cup of coffee a month. If you don't like subscriptions, you can make a one-time contribution, leave a review on Apple or Spotify, or just tell a friend about Volts. I am grateful for any and all support. If you're already a paid subscriber, thank you. And now, back to the show.
0: Do you see politically any prospect for that changing in the future?
1: I believe there's an appetite for it in the Senate. I don't remember where those ones died, but I think there's more likely an appetite in the Senate. My perception is that there's House leadership has actually been opposed to changing that and had maybe championed the original legislation. Maybe Megan can speak to that.
0: Yeah, Megan, what's your take on the whole property tax mess?
2: Yeah, it's definitely a problem. I think there's no arguing that. I'm pretty sure it did die on the House side, or one of the fixes at least, the House Bill 842, which was proposing basically doubling the ceiling, died on the House side. I will just say, though, you know, this is an election year, and, you know, what we've seen in Idaho is elections can drastically change the appetite of one of the bodies. So I am hopeful that we are going to continue talking about some solutions, because it's a huge problem. It's a huge problem for, like, our ambulance districts, our fire districts. Mm-hmm. And so I'm hopeful that we might get some new ideas and some new votes on the House side that could increase the appetite for it this year.
1: Yeah, I sit on the local government tax committee, and it was like there was Band-Aids being sent over to us to try to fix all of the issues. And it's like it's a bigger issue than a Band-Aid's going to fix. So we passed a few pieces of legislation to try to stop the bleeding a little bit, but there needs to be some major reform.
0: Interesting. And Megan, you traveled around with this committee and talked to a lot of diverse people on the committee. Do you know if the public makes the connection? You know, like, obviously, if you go to the public and say, hey, we want to cut your taxes or limit the rise in your taxes, all things being equal, people are going to be like, yeah, that sounds great. Do you know if they make the connection between that issue and the housing issue? Or people understand this?
2: No, I think as a general idea, people understand like personal property rights and those type of things. I think the thing that's really hard, really complex about housing is the knee-jerk reaction that we see from some municipalities actually make the situation worse, right? So people think that their, you know, city is being overcrowded, and so they might want to set a higher density for lot requirements, right? Like really high, like 8,500 square feet or something like that. And they think that that is going to help. And in reality, what happens is the opposite, right? Because all that means is that now you're pushing people out to areas where there is no infrastructure. Because, you know, our college age kids can't afford an 8,500 square foot lot.
0: Yeah.
2: We're really just limiting then who can live there. And then it just becomes a bigger and bigger problem. And I found that that's one of the hardest things to explain to this about for a lot of people. They're feeling it, right? They're feeling it in their taxes. They're feeling it in the demands on the streets, you know, on the roads around their houses. They're feeling it just in terms of our population is growing. The thing that I think we have to do a better job of connecting is we can't just stop growth. It's not possible. We can't just tell people. Mm-hmm. And sometimes the ways that we're trying to curb it are actually making it worse for everyone in many of these scenarios.
0: Yeah, well, I think more to the point, you can't stop growth and still have all the amenities and nice quality of life you want. Like, you can point to cities where growth stopped.
2: Yeah.
0: It did not turn out well for those cities.
2: Correct. But then your children can never live there. So if you're wanting them, you know, to stay here and, you know, they will have to go somewhere else. So yes, you can do it. Everything will stop and, you know, the age will stop as well.
0: Yeah. Here's a question I want to ask both of you. I'll start with you, Megan. So the interim committees, the committee's recommendations, the ones that ended up getting kind of taken up, made into bills and passing, were almost all regulatory reforms on the supply side, which sort of kind of by definition cost the state nothing to implement. They're just reforms of regulations. Then there was a sort of, you know, the other recommendations would have to do with subsidies or financial incentives for certain types of housing or maybe in certain places. None of those made it. And I think that probably just has to do with this sort of ideological balance of the legislature. You know, regulatory reforms appeal more in a red state. But I wonder, Megan, do you think that regulatory reforms are going to be enough? Or do you think for certain, you know, maybe smaller homes or low-income homes, et cetera, that at certain point you're going to need financial incentives? You're going to need the state to spend some money to get things rolling.
2: Yeah, I think it's definitely a yes and question. So part of it, I think you nailed it, was just like, what is the appetite of the legislature right now? Most of that certainly focused around regulatory measures. We actually broke into some kind of interim committees or some smaller committees within the full housing committee. And I was the lead on one that dealt with finance. And part of the other thing is that last year we were really facing a budget situation in our state as well, where we had to make some pretty drastic cuts to our statewide budget in the middle of the fiscal year even. And so it was also off the table for that reason as well, right? Mm. So we have made, you know, workforce housing type investments in the past. I am of the belief that, you know, when I first joined the committee, housing policy wasn't completely new to me, but thinking about it through a statewide lens was. Mm-hmm. And, you know, within the first few hours of reading reports and getting information, I was like, okay, this is one of those really sticky problems where there is not going to be a solution. It's not going to be, we pass this piece of legislation and we are going to fix, you know, the housing situation in Idaho. It's going to take everything. It's going to take everything for multiple years, trying different things, adapting it as we learn more. So I am hopeful that in the future, we might be able to talk about some financial incentives again. I think it's really important, but I don't think we were there for the last session, and I don't know that we'll be there for this session.
0: Ben, I'm curious about your take on the same question. Do you think that just regulatory reform, sort of just like kind of unleashing, uninhibiting the market, is going to be enough? Can you see yourself ever coming around to the need for more sort of direct state funding or intervention in this way?
1: Definitely more looking at lowering regulatory barriers and letting the market fix the problem. I think it's obvious based on more my ideology. And I am encouraged. Like, I literally this morning went through a housing development. These are kit-built homes. They literally drive a semi with everything to build a house. They can build it in 21 days. And they're selling for in the $300,000 range. And they're perfect starter homes. I do think that there's a huge demand. I was told over and over again that from the cities and from different people, if there's really demand, you know, it would be taken care of. Well, no, that's not the case. And I'm already seeing how the market can solve the problem. I love there's some local nonprofits that are been pooling money and helping with down payment, helping pay the down payment. And then when somebody sells if they sell the property in the future, it replenishes that fund. And I love more private solutions to that, obviously. And I do think that when people care about their community and they care about the next generation, we can have more and more of those having a big impact.
2: Yeah, no, I actually agree with a lot of that. And, you know, in talking about kind of the private-public partnership thing too, I think when we think about money, you know, we always jump to the conclusion that if we're going to somehow financially help affordable housing in Idaho, that we're looking at, like, you know, free giveaways, you know, the government intervening. But I think some of the more creative ideas that we discussed too is maybe that's not what's right for Idaho, but is there a way that we can incentivize through, you know, tax breaks or something else, people who are using their land in that way, where they are ensuring that there's going to be an affordable cost for any housing that's built on it in the future. So those type of things too, I think are more likely what we might see in the future from Idaho.
1: Mm-hmm. Yeah, I love the idea of incentivizing developers, and if they're willing to make it based on income level or to have some restricted deeds where it's for homeowners. Those are the things. I believe that it's so, so important. It can't be overstated how important it is that people own homes where they can put down roots and become a part of the community. And I've lived in apartments. I've lived in a lot of different situations. And I just believe that it's really important. I know it's not always possible, but as much as we can, I'd love to see more and more people being able to own their homes. Usually it's the most common wealth creation for the average person is owning a home and building equity in that home. And then they use that equity to either get a bigger home or to start a small business. You know, that's really what drives a lot of what makes our Idaho so special.
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0: I want to return to that in a second, Ben. Cities have, sometime in February, to bring their codes into compliance with this law. Some cities are more enthusiastic about that than others. I think there has actually been quite a bit of resistance in Coeur d'Alene, your district, to this. As you said, you're on the city control committee. I'm curious, coming back to this issue of local control versus state control, what are the mechanisms the state has to force compliance on this stuff? What does the state do if cities push back or resist or drag their feet? Are there enforcement mechanisms? How do you navigate that?
1: The hope would be that the cities would follow the law.
0: If you've seen California's experience on this.
1: Yeah, they have some liability they have to look at when they're not following the law, and a developer can go and sue the city and say you have to follow the law. So that's one, and that comes from the private sector. There are other mechanisms we have. I hope that we wouldn't get there, but there are tax funds that are flowing to the cities. There's a lot of different ways, levers we can pull, but I'm hoping that we don't get to that point. It's February 1st when they have to have it incorporated. I'm actually not as concerned that they'll ignore it completely as they'll find other loopholes that they can use to block it. I think that's more likely.
0: Also makes enforcement trickier too, because some of the loopholes are of dubious legality, and then you get into legal disputes.
2: I would add two things. There's always going to be some potential bad actors out there, but I also feel like we are hearing from a lot of cities right now who are actually really thankful for this. Like they recognize that this was necessary. They did not know if they were going to be able to do it at that local level because of that very vocal minority that we're talking about. I think that there's a lot of people who know that this is going to benefit the state, even at the city level. And then the other thing that I think we're dealing with a little bit is just some misinformation, like some cities not fully recognizing yet. You know, I've heard people, for example, with the starter homes talking about infill. This isn't about infill. Still some misinformation out there, too, about the legislation that was passed. So I think once, again, hoping everybody is just operating in good faith, once they get it in place, once they see that it's actually very workable for Idaho, it's going to feel a lot better. It's just change is hard for everybody, and we just have to work through that part.
1: Yeah, I agree. And I think there is political pressure at some point for the local city council and the mayors, you know, because even though they're that really loud vocal group that tries to stop it, there's probably 10 people for every one of those. There is definitely an appetite for change. I mean, all the polls show that it polls very highly for us to figure out how to help people get into homes, deal with housing issues. So at some point, the political pressure, knowing that there's solutions on the table and they're not implementing them, that should help as well. But I just want to point out that those small number, the people that are out there working hard, raising families, those are the people that often aren't going to be having the time to go to the city council meetings and weigh in. And so I think that they're going to have to weigh in at the voting booth since they're not at the city council meetings.
0: Someone who might be able to buy one of these ADUs doesn't necessarily know that they're in that constituency. You know what I mean? It's sort of like they're not going to go mobilize for something that might happen in the future that they might be eligible for. You don't have the same direct involvement.
1: Right.
0: Ben, you have this op-ed where you distinguish what you call horizontal density from vertical density. Horizontal, I think, refers to getting more people in homes, home ownership, versus vertical, which means building up and more rental, basically. And you express a pretty clear preference for the former over the latter. There are a couple of bills here, the single stair bill, the YGBI bill, you know, would mostly be about subsidized rental housing. What's behind that distinction and why you think renting is inferior in some way?
1: I rented my first house. I lived in multiple apartment buildings growing up. So I understand that you just have to find a place to live. And if the situation doesn't allow, then, you know, you might not be able to. But the clear preference from the vast majority of people is to own their own home. And the difference is that obviously with rent, you're not building any wealth and you're just perpetually working and paying the rent. The rent can go up. It's outside of your control. I mean, think about the stability that comes from owning a home, building equity, having a monthly payment that you know what it's going to be for 30 years. And that creates stability, and it allows people to build wealth. And that's really important, I think, for our society. When I was younger and we were living in apartments, I might live in one city one year and then another city the next year. And so I like the stability and the way that it allows you to put down roots and become more a part of the community when you're able to own your own home. And that's why I'm such a proponent of what I call horizontal density. I'm like, if we have to build houses closer together, fine, but people need a way to put down roots. And so, yeah, that's the long and the short of it.
0: Do you worry, though, that the fact that in America, I think maybe more so than a lot of other developed countries, that most people's wealth is in their home is part of what's driving homeowners' resistance to some of that horizontal density? Do you know what I mean? If your property value is your wealth, that's what then you're going to fight off anything that you worry might lower your property value, like more homes or whatever.
1: If you add supply, then your house is worth less. I can kind of see that. I think a lot of them are not well-founded fears. Like a starter home subdivision has to be on 4 acres. It's not infill. It's not putting tiny homes in your backyard in a fancy neighborhood. A lot of times it comes down to people not reading the legislation, not understanding what it actually does and projecting fears into their specific situation. But I would say that it's a very interesting cross-section in both chambers of who voted for it and against it. And I couldn't help but think that people were mostly thinking about their own house instead of thinking about their constituents that were voting against. If you're thinking about your constituents, the average age when somebody buys their first house now is over 40 years old. I think I was 24 when I bought my first house. Think about what that has done for me. I still live in that house right now. How much of a blessing that's been. And I really want that for the next generation.
0: Megan, I wonder if you have any, you want to weigh in on this sort of distinction between homeowners and renters. I know that equity was a big part of what drew you to the housing issue in the first place, the sort of the equity issues involved in the way we've zoned traditionally. And do you have any thoughts on this question?
2: Like most things, I would say I don't disagree at all what Ben is saying. Because my district is a little bit different, I might just approach it a little bit differently. I get asked all the time, well, what are you doing for renters? There's always going to be some renters who, regardless, who just aren't at that place yet where they can buy a house. I am kind of a purist when it comes to supply and demand here. I actually believe that building more affordable housing, starter homes, you know, that people can begin purchasing is going to drastically help renters because it's just going to mean that there is more and more supply out there. I don't think it's like an either or. I am, because my district is a little bit different. Sometimes I do think that we need some vertical compression here as well. But I think the most important thing is that we are creating opportunities at different price points for a variety of Idahoans, because that's what we need right now.
0: Well, in a city like Boise, don't you think we do need some infill?
2: I absolutely do. It's the only choice, really. When you're talking about a city this big, you can build up or you can build out in Boise. And the consequence of building out is that you are eating into ag land. That's not an option that I think our state should be interested in at all.
0: And you're jacking up those infrastructure costs every time you build out.
2: Correct. Because then people are further away from the infrastructure. And then you're jacking up the costs for transportation and everything else, because then they're having to commute to where their jobs are. In my city, we need to be able to build up. We need to be able to build up a lot easier. But that's not necessarily the case for everywhere. But I do think for a place like the capital of the state, that's really important, because the alternative is just not an option. We can't eat into ag land. We have a huge amount of public lands in this state. And, you know, we have historic neighborhoods here. Any pre-war city in Idaho already has high density neighborhoods in it. We know that it can work here. We might be a little bit different than some places, though.
0: Megan, is this committee done? Is it going to reconvene? Is it still doing? Is it still making more recommendations? What's the status there?
2: My understanding is it's not necessarily done, but it's also not necessarily meeting regularly right now either. I think we still have some work to do from our initial investigation and some of the lessons learned last year. And we still need to see how the implementation of the bills that did pass, how that goes. You're always going to need to do some tweaking, I think, based on what you learn. So I'm hopeful that it was just the beginning, but that we're probably going to pause a little bit just to take some time and reflect on what has happened and how it's working. But I would suspect that we're going to see some more bills based on the work that we did in this upcoming session.
0: Ben, I know you are going to have another go at the duplex bill, and I know that this YGBI bill will probably come up again. You're going to try to push that through. Are there other, like, what's left on the legislative? Are there big pieces of a legislative agenda that you think are still outstanding? Are there other bills, other areas you want to cover in coming sessions? Or do you think maybe, like, it's time to pause and see what happens?
1: Anytime you have a suite of legislation like we did go through, there's going to be areas that you need to go back, look and see if there's cleanup areas. So there'll be a few cleanup bills. It works really well that the February 1st is that deadline because we'll be back in session. We'll take care of any questions that are out there. We'll close any loopholes is my goal. And then there's actually a lot of opportunity for just natural expansion with incremental expansion with the existing legislation. So I'd see that incremental expansion on the starter home subdivision, see the twin home duplex bill coming back, YGBI for sure. We'll look further at shot clocks and things to lower regulatory barriers as far as the timing of permitting and the cost of permitting. Sometimes it's a constraint that has to do with they don't have enough manpower to get that done. So there's potential for saying, well, why can't we have some type of private parties as a relief valve if things are getting extended out too long for permitting?
0: Cleaning up the existing bills, passing those two outstanding bills, there's not any big new bill that you think covers something that should have been covered this time. Do you have top of mind?
1: No, I think it's just building on our successes right now.
0: Any final words, Ben? Any final words, Megan, do you want to, before we wrap up?
2: Just thanks for having us. It was a great conversation.
1: Yeah, I really appreciate it. Yeah, I appreciate being able to get the word out. Like you said, if people don't know about the opportunities for housing, they can't make their voices heard because they don't know that the possibility is even there. So I think that it's important to what you're doing to get the word out.
0: Awesome. All right. Well, thank you both for coming on and walking us through it.
2: Yeah.
1: Thank you.
2: Thanks.
0: Thanks, everybody. You've been listening to Volts, founded and hosted by me, David Roberts, produced by Nate Peavy, and supported entirely through the generosity of listeners like you. If you enjoyed this conversation, please consider telling a friend about Volts. That's how this show grows and survives, through word of mouth. See you next time.
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All right, that was Red River Dancing by Nucky JMC. Hello, everyone. It's Aiden here, and I gotta say, welcome back to Indigenous Afternoons. You already know where you're at. You are on Daybreak Star Radio, the only station out there indigenizing the airwaves. And you can't forget, we're also heard on KBFG 107.3 Seattle. You already know. Shout out to them. They are amazing. But we're back at it again on Taco Tuesday. Y'all already know. We got some more tunes, some more news. You already know what's coming, so be sure to stay tuned and let's get this show rolling. We got Waikiki by I Am Tongi. I'll see you all in a second with some more news.

0: Oh yeah, y'all. How you doing? How you living? How you been? It's your boy DJ Big Rez, man, dropping in to let you guys know and remind you to tap into my show every Friday night from 9 p.m. to 11 p.m. Pacific Standard Time right here on Daybreak Star Radio. Again, the resolution, DJ Big Rez, 9 p.m. to 11 p.m. right here. 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Yay!
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Hello, everyone. 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

Everyone, it's Aiden here, quickly reminding you that Mother Nation is presenting the second annual Every Child Matters Healing Through Resilience 5K Run and Walk. This is happening on Saturday, September 26th over at Daybreak Star Indian Cultural Center. As you all know, we always have the best events happening over here, but that's besides the point. The welcome remarks are at 9 a.m. and the run begins at 11 a.m. It's a free entry and snacks and water are provided, so be sure to register over on the Mother Nation website. And also, be sure to wear orange for hashtag Orange Shirt Day. Yeah, that will be well appreciated too. And now, let's get on to the next song. We have Red River by Grant Lee Phillips. Let's go.

0: with launching our boxing training from ages 6 to 16. It launches on March 19th on Thursday from 6 to 8 p.m. in the North Seattle College Roy Flores Wellness Center Gym. Hope to see you there.
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side, that was Turning by Joint Souls. Hello everyone, it's Aiden here, and I gotta say thank you all for tuning in once again to Indigenous Afternoons here on Daybreak Star Radio, the only station indigenizing those airwaves. And you can't forget, we're also heard on KBFG 107.3 Seattle. You already know, they are amazing. Check them out when you have the chance. But yeah, guys, another amazing show out here on Daybreak Star Radio, Indigenous Afternoons. It's always popping. Be sure to come by tomorrow and the next day and the next day and the following weeks, because we have tons of stuff to get through in terms of events and tunes. So be sure to come by and get to listening. So we're nearing that 1 o'clock period, so it's about time we wrap it up. We have one last song. We have We're an American Band by Grand Funk Railroad. Let's get this show to the end, and I'll see you all tomorrow. Stay safe and drink some water.

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0: You
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1: can vote for God of hate and fear, but the only God you believe in is you.

this moment to catch the vibe. This moment to catch the vibe. Take this moment to catch the vibe. 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This moment to catch the vibe.

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1: Hello, my name is Sojin Sojung. I'm a senior at McQueen High School. My portfolio is a collection of paintings that was created during last summer and the first half of my senior year, and it's called The Lady. And I didn't feel very well when I painted the first, and I didn't feel very well when I painted the last. And it was intense. It was an intense process, and it was how I was trying to very hard personify that intensity. But it's hard to talk about her now because I think she left me. At least that's how I feel, and I'm trying to figure out what to do now. But she represents fervor and woman. She is powerful yet fragile. She's fierce but also averts her gaze. And I love her. At least I did. But now I feel lost, and I'm unsure of what to think and feel most of the time. But I did believe in her, the lady, and maybe there is a different form now that the intensity takes.
2: Enter another item number, followed by the pound sign. Or you may hang up and call back later.

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3: Now, class, I have a very important assignment for you this year. It's due at the end of the school year, so you have 9 months. I want you to take up a hobby.
4: Hobby?
3: Learn to do something that your ancestors practiced to aid their survival.
4: Huh?
3: You'll probably have to go talk to your grandparents or aunts and uncles and have them teach you whatever it is.
4: I don't get it.
3: Well, for instance, did your great-grandma take old shirts and use them to make quilts?
4: Yeah.
3: Learn to do quilting. Learn to preserve food by making pickles or salting fish or meat. Have your relatives teach you.
4: Boy.
3: Learn to make barrels or do blacksmithing or foraging. I think I'm going to learn how to make clothes. My grandma used to be a dressmaker.
4: My grandpa used to play the spoons in a dance band. Maybe I'll get some spoons out of the drawer and then...
3: Geez, I'm stumped about this assignment we have to do. My family just runs grocery stores. What kind of hobby could I get? Become a certified public accountant, maybe? Or...
5: That sure sounds like fun.
4: I mean, my dad's cousin has a distillery and a brewery, but I'd probably get in trouble if I took that up.
3: Well, good luck, Midge.
4: You'll turn up something.

Madame Bolduc gave us a 1930 French-Canadian La Grosserie du Coin, a corner grocery store. Speaking of which, the McRidge family, many of whom are dual citizens, has built a grocery empire, which is based on their string of dairy farms. These Canadian-American bodegas dot both sides of the border and sell farm-fresh milk, cheese, and other dairy products. Cousin Andrew has an award-winning distillery and brewery.